Radio. My name is Dee, and you're listening to The Unbreakable Net. And this is my first show since we returned from Vegas and seeing fish at Sphere. And Vegas is intense, but Sphere is mind-blowing. Let me rattle off a few Sphere facts for you. The venue itself can hold 20,000 people. It is currently the largest spherical building in the world at around 875,000 square feet. When you walk into the Sphere, you are greeted by a 160,000 square foot LED screen. Within that screen, there are 268,435,456 pixels, which provides a 16K resolution. It is the highest resolution screen in the world. And let's talk about the sound system for a bit. 99% of the speaker system is hidden behind that LED screen, and it's based on the Holoplot X1 Matrix Array speaker system. The sound system itself has 1,586 permanently installed speakers and 300 mobile modules. All in all, there are 167,000 speaker drivers, amplifiers, and processing channels, which use beamforming capabilities to digitally place sound at specific spots around the arena. 10,000 of the seats have haptic technology in them. It's a true 4D experience for people in those seats. Now, my little crew and I were on the floor. So standing on the floor, looking straight up, you're looking at the top of the venue, which is about 30 stories above your head. Our position on the floor, we were the closest to the band that I have ever been. I am typically somebody that sits up in the stands. I do not like to be on the floor. I do not like to be in close quarters with a lot of people. I'm already claustrophobic enough, and then you add humans to that mix, and I'm usually very uncomfortable. But there was plenty of space on the floor. I had my dancing room, and I was literally a couple dozen feet from the band. It was amazing. It's safe to say that I'm still recovering from that weekend. We were able to go to all three nights, the 23rd, 24th, and 25th of April. And so today's show is going to be my highlights from that three-day run. Each night when we would walk into the venue to find our place on the floor, the LED screen would be showing a projection of the farmhouse or the barn that Fish usually goes and practices in. Night two was an exterior shot of the barn. And as the show was getting started, here come these waves of water that picks the barn up off of its foundation and floats it away from us. And the song that you've been hearing in the background is The Man Who Stepped Into Yesterday, which was part of Trey's college thesis, Gamehenge, a rock opera, a musical, I don't know what you would call it, the story. And it's how they opened up the second night on April 24th, 2026. And then they followed it up with Lizards. Please enjoy.

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We walked along beneath the moon. He led us through the bush till soon we saw before our eyes the raging river. If we try.

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Said I come from the land of darkness.

I recognize I'm kind of going out of order here, so let's kick it back to April 23rd, 2026, the first night. Walking into Sphere, seeing that screen for the first time, knowing that this was going to be one heck of a ride. Phish is famous for pulling kind of underhanded pranks on their crowd, which makes the whole scene a lot of fun. And in the first set, Trey grabbed his acoustic guitar and played one of my favorite, albeit down tempo, but one of my favorite songs called Brian and Robert, talking about just staring at your walls, which is essentially what we were doing. And then they closed out that first set with a David Bowie cover. So I've got both of those songs coming up next for you. First off, Brian and Robert, and then Moon Age Daydream.

This one is for you. This one is for you.

Up next, I have the closer of the first set of the third night. And it just so happens it's the very first song that I ever heard Phish play live back in 1997. Originally released in 1957, a paltry 40 years earlier, by Clifton Chenier, This Is My Soul, from April 25th, 2026.

That last tune there was What's the Use from April 24th, 2026. That is an incredible song to hear live, and it perfectly puts Phish's mastery of tension and release on full display. Now, you have to understand, when they started playing that song, I looked directly at my husband and said, I didn't want to cry tonight. And I knew that there would be tears. The projection that was up on the LED screen was this kind of like a, almost like a starry black hole, really wispy. And it was just beautiful to be surrounded by this imagery. And then having all the sounds and the keyboard and everything, all the sounds were being projected around us. It was a totally immersive 3D moment. And in the quiet section where most crowds would be going crazy, you could hear a pin drop in that place. It was like 20,000 people understood the assignment and were there for it. It was truly a beautiful, beautiful moment in my life. It is something that I, it is a core memory, absolutely a core memory. By the end of the song, I was just leaned back against my husband and just felt completely loved by the moment, the music, the band, the people around me. And that's, I think at the end of the day, that's really what it's all about. I've listened to this version of this song 3 times today, and every single time I've cried. And it's truly what music is there for. It is to heal. It is to celebrate. It's to build your heart up through your ears. Anyway. I've caught a lot of flack over the years for being an ardent, faithful, some may even say completely obsessed fan of Phish. But I have some stats to go over. Rolling Stone magazine released an article last week, and I'm just going to read one paragraph of it just because I think it's fantastic. It says, most bands spend their entire careers building a repertoire deep enough to compel an arena's worth of fans to sing along to every lyric of their well-rehearsed, choreographed 90-minute show. Phish, who just completed a high-profile, high-stakes 9-night residency at Sphere in Las Vegas, took it to another level without a single song repeating over the entire 3-weekend affair. In total, the band played for upward of 27 hours. The song count, 161 songs over 9 shows. End quote. They didn't repeat one song over the entire 9 nights that they played at the Sphere. It was incredible. Now, some of the visuals, I will admit, some of the visuals were replayed. We had, you know, as I mentioned before, the starry kind of black hole. We had a Chinese, neon Chinese dragon. We watched the farmhouse that they practice in and play in, you know, get swept away in a flood or get deconstructed from, you know, from the pillar to the post. We also saw a harrowing trip to the dentist, going down and through the stomach and the lungs. It was, that one was too much. We hatched out of an egg and were baby birds and took flight. And to be in, to be surrounded in visuals like that, you know, it almost was dizzying. All in all, it was a fantastic thing to get to be a part of, and I'm incredibly grateful. I'm going to end my set with the encore from the second night, a song called Slave to the Traffic Light.
I want to thank everybody for listening to my highlights, the highest of the highlights from our experience, our trip to Sphere in Las Vegas. As always, it is an honor and a privilege to get to spend an hour with you on the second and fourth Wednesday of every month right here at 97.3 KPSQLP. And I'll catch you next time in the Unbreakable Net.

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10: I'm in North Carolina, Eastern North Carolina.
3: Where did you grow up? There in North Carolina?
10: No, I grew up in a small town in South Carolina, near Augusta, Georgia, a little town called Aiken, South Carolina.
3: Do you remember the first album or single that you ever bought?
10: I do indeed. It's a story that's included in the book. I was 6 years old, 7 years old maybe, and every summer we would go to visit my grandmother, who lived right outside of Atlanta, our annual trip to Lenox Square Mall. Mm-hmm. And I can remember going in, and the first album I ever bought with my own money was Sgt. Pepper.

0: good one to start with. Of course, I didn't know it at the time, but yeah, that's come back many times.
1: How about the first concert you ever went to that really blew you away?
0: The first real big concert was Crosby, Stills, and Nash at the Fox in Atlanta.
1: Oh, cool. Hey, you got a new book out, Sonic Rights, 100 Albums That Shaped Life Soundtrack, the 100 Top Albums That Shaped Your Life, right?
0: That's correct.
1: Yeah, it's a fun read. And is this your first book?
0: It is, yep.
1: Well, I love the book and the list. It's got a lot of my favorites on it, but it's also got some I'm not so familiar with. I'm going to check those out. I thought maybe the best way to give our listeners a good idea of what's in the book would be to pick one album from each group of 10. So one from the top 10, one from the second, etc. The top 10, Sgt. Pepper, Dark Side of the Moon, Sticky Fingers from the Stones, Blood on the Tracks from Dylan, Fleetwood Mac Rumors, Zeppelin 4, Hendrix first album, Springsteen Born to Run, Bowie, Ziggy Stardust, and CSNY Deja Vu.
0: Yeah, that's kind of the Mount Rushmore.
1: From the first 10 albums, my lovely wife MJ has chosen Almost Cut My Hair from Deja Vu, CSNY.
0: Yeah.
1: Did you ever let your freak flag fly by sporting long hair, Rob?
0: Oh, sure.
1: Did you?
0: Yeah. And I look back at some of the pictures in high school and early college, and I'm just like, oh, my God. That couldn't be me, could it?

0: Rob Penland's with us on the Flower Power Hour, author of the book Sonic Rights. In the second 10 albums, I see you've got The Eagles, The Who, Clapton, Elton John, Jackson Browne, Nirvana, James Taylor, Carole King, Rod Stewart, Steely Dan. Another 10 excellent albums. We're going to go mobile with The Who from Who's Next. Tell us why you chose this LP, Rob.
1: You know, Who's Next is obviously a classic in the rock canon.
0: Right.
1: When it first came out, it was everywhere. FM radios playing it like crazy.
0: Yeah.
1: Almost all the tracks, actually.
0: Yeah.
1: And then later on, when I delved into it, I learned Townsend was working on another rock opera, the Lifehouse thing. And it kind of fell apart, and a lot of those songs showed up on Who's Next.

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1: This portion of the show brought to you by that little voice in your head that says, hey, turn on the radio.
2: Rob Penland's with us. You've also selected John Martin's great LP, Solid Air, as one of the 100 albums that most influenced you. I've got the cool, spacey title cut from Solid Air up next. How'd you first get into John Martin, Rob?
3: It's funny. I had seen him opening for Clapton, the Backless Tour, and I wasn't real familiar with who he was. Probably 6 months later, I was at a friend of mine's house, and Solid Air came on, and I was just enthralled. I was like, my God, who is this? Mm-hmm. It's like, oh, this is John Martin. And so I started remembering that, yeah, he had opened for Clapton. I'd seen him live and didn't even know who he was at that point. God, what a great album.
2: Yeah.

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4: It's the title tune from that LP, one of the 100 albums that shaped our guest, Rob Penland's, life.
3: We also heard The Beatles from Sgt. Pepper and The Who from Who's Next.
4: Plus Crosby, Stills, Nash & Young from Deja Vu. And those are all albums that show up in Rob's book, Sonic Rights, 100 Albums That Shaped Life's Soundtrack.
3: This is another in the series of shows we're doing in which we talk to the managers of the radio stations that carry the Flower Power Hour.
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4: And in a couple weeks, we'll talk about the groups that shaped Jonathan Clark's life as he grew up in London.
3: This hour, Rob Penland is on the line from the Mad Music Asylum in North Carolina.
4: He's just written a book about the 100 albums that have most touched his life. Numbers 31 through 40 include Little Feat, their incredible live album, Waiting for Columbus.
5: One of the great regrets of my life. My sister had tickets to see Little Feat in Columbia, South Carolina. And just as we were starting up to the concert, this was the Waiting for Columbus tour. We got word that Lowell George had a throat infection and they canceled the show.
4: Oh.
5: I missed him, unfortunately.

0: Sonic Rights, the new book from Rob Penland, includes 100 albums that shaped his life. And we turn now to numbers 41 through 50, including your second Dylan album, Street Legal. Also albums by Fogelberg, Frampton, Billy Joel, Bonnie Raitt, another Zeppelin LP, Cat Stevens, Neil Young, Boss Gags, and The Dead. My partner in life and on the show, my wife MJ, selected There's a Place in the World for a Gambler from the Fogelberg album Souvenirs. And I love the way, Rob, that you've given each album a subtitle for this book. Souvenirs is subtitled The Sound of Gentle Authenticity. What did Dan Fogelberg's album Souvenirs mean to you, Rob?
1: Oh, wow. Fogelberg is one of those guys that if you talk to serious rock people, they're like, oh, what a lightweight. But, you know, he's really not. I mean, he writes great songs. And that album was produced by Joe Walsh.
0: Yeah.
1: Joe Walsh knew what he was doing.
0: Yeah.
1: And I think that album is great from start to finish.

0: Rob Penland's our guest, the Flower Power Hour. He's the owner and operator of Mad Music Asylum and author of a new book called Sonic Rights, 100 Albums That Shaped Life's Soundtrack. Another Dead album shows up in slot 51, followed by Graham Nash, John Lennon, Elton John, Derek and the Dominoes, Peter Gabriel, Tom Petty, Rolling Stones, Jethro Tull, and the Indigo Girls. But you got these two Dead albums back-to-back, Reckoning and Dead Set. Tell us why you picked these.
1: Well, you know, the Grateful Dead is one of my loves. I've got probably 500 or 600 Grateful Dead albums, if
0: wow.
1: You can believe it. I'd split those, number 50 and 51, right in the middle of the book, because I think that those two records are quintessential Grateful Dead. You know, The Reckoning, the acoustic two-record set, followed by, later that year, the live two-record set. I think they're just a great bookmark.

0: Congrats, my friend, you got the Flower Power Hour. Ken Rundle here, spreading peace and love worldwide one song at a time. And this hour, Rob Penland's helping us out with tunes from the albums mentioned in his book, Sonic Rights. We're up to numbers 61 through 70, which include Paul and Linda McCartney, Jackson Browne, James Taylor, Natalie Merchant, Joan Osborne, Linda Ronstadt, Lynyrd Skynyrd, and R.E.M. You've also included your third Beatles album, Revolver, and your second Pink Floyd LP, Wish You Were Here. There are not a ton of albums by women in your book, Rob, probably because we didn't play a lot of women on album rock stations. Let's talk about Joan Osborne's breakthrough album, Relish. We're going to play Ladder.
1: I love that album.
0: Yeah.
1: Love that album from start to finish. I mean, it's just great. It's Teresa, Man in the Long Black Coat.
0: Great, too, yeah. That starts it off.
1: Yeah. Pensacola.
0: Spiderweb.
1: Yeah, Spiderweb.
0: What a great album.

0: We are celebrating the power of the flower on the Flower Power Hour, talking with Rob Penland about his book Sonic Rights. It lists 100 albums that were a huge part of his life. In slots 71 through 80, albums by the Red Hot Chili Peppers, Ricky Lee Jones, Phil Collins, another Springsteen album, Sheryl Crow, Simon & Garth, Steely Dan, Roxy Music, Allman Bros, and Sting. And out of these 10 albums, Rob, I chose Asia to play. Tell us what stands out to you about the Asia album from Steely Dan.
1: That album came out my senior year of high school, and it was the epitome of jazz rock. It was just such a fantastic album. I mean, it was on repeat in my car.
0: Those Steely Dan tunes, they play really well. You don't get tired of them.
1: Oh, yeah.

0: We're hanging out with Mad Music Asylum's Rob Penland this hour. In your book, Sonic Rights, these artists have the next 10 albums. The Wallflowers, Timbuk 3, Carla Bonoff, Tom Petty, Tracy Chapman, U2, Van Morrison, Adele, Jack Johnson, and Springsteen's Tunnel of Love. MJ picked out Van Morrison, the awesome title cut from Tupelo Honey. Van's on your list a couple of times, right, Rob?
1: He is indeed. Moondance and Tupelo Honey. And you know, the interesting thing is the ebook version of the book, each album cover you can click and it'll go right to the Spotify.
0: Ah.
1: Okay, so you can listen to it while you're reading. Tupelo Honey is the only record of the 100 that's not on Spotify.
0: Oh, really?
1: Yeah. I was like, wait a minute, where is it? I mean, and you can find it, but there's only like four tracks, I think, that are on Spotify. The rest of it's just not there.
0: Wow.
1: But I do love that album. You can.

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3: Numbers 21 through 30 include Talking Heads, Allman Bros, Police, Queen, Neil Young, U2, Warren Zevon, Van Morrison, Joni Mitchell, and the Beatles' Abbey Road comes in at number 30. Let's talk about this album, Rob. How did it affect you?
6: It was a watershed moment. I mean, that medley on side two is, you know, one of my favorite pieces of music in all of rock history, you know?
3: We're going to close out the show with the closing medley, Golden Slumbers, Carry That Weight, and The End.
6: Fantastic. And, you know, the funny thing is, if you listen to it very carefully, the trading the guitar licks, you can tell which one is Lennon and you can tell which one is Harrison. Once there was

0: You're flying your freak flag with the Flower Power Hour. Ken Rundle here, talking with Rob Penland about his book, Sonic Rights, all about the 100 albums that shaped your life's soundtrack. Rob, well, really fine book. Thanks for putting the work in, and it's a really fun read or listen. I guess you can do the audiobook and check out the music as you check out the book.
1: Sure.
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1: Thank you. Thank you so much. Appreciate it.
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0: Say goodnight, Mojo. 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

0: Hey, everybody. Yeah. 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
7: Before we all said goodbye, blue sky, we used to think we can change the world. But now you feel like a stranger in a strange land, right? It's like an animal zoo out there, where there's a moratorium on revelations. But it's all right, because I'll stand ready to lead you in the redemption song. You see, I'm your space captain, Mr. Skin, and I've got a line on you if you're ready to leave this planet. Gotta warn you, though, this is your last chance to evacuate planet Earth before it is recycled. It's just nature's way.

0: At that very moment, in another part of town.
1: We have a fight between the president and the Pope. The world has become a real life episode of South Park.
2: I don't think he's doing a very good job. He likes crime, I guess.
1: What does the Pope have to do with crime? He's not Batman, he's the Pope. This is what happens when you sell Bibles instead of reading them.

healthcare to our old people, can't educate our young people, but we can bomb the shit out of your country, all right? Especially if your country is full of brown people. Oh, we like that, don't we? That's our hobby.

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1: And I said, it's all right, it's all right, it's all right, yeah, yeah, yeah, yeah.
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3: 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It was the great Senior Wences on the Ed Sullivan Show.
4: I'm sorry, Pedro, I have no time for you. 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
2: 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Nature's Way from their album, 12 Dreams of Dr. Sardonicus.
3: Written by Randy California. Didn't you tell me that he asked you to a party once, but you turned him down?
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9: 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I gotta take a dump.

0: 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That's what we're about. Space Cattoo.
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0: by the magic of wireless, we now take you to a tar barrel in Yokohama.
1: One answer left. 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
1: Anywhere. I thought that answer, but I didn't think it would be up there.

Let me say that our mission here at this time is about to come to a close in the next few days. We came from distant space, and even what some might call somewhat of another dimension, and we're about to return from whence we came.

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5: 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I have certain rules I live by. 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
3: That was remixed from their original 1969 demo disc.
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2: I Got a Line on You from their 1968 album, The Family That Plays Together.
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2: This hour's magic dust was tossed in our general direction by Gary Owens, Jimmy Kimmel, John Batdorf, and Ziggy Marley.
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2: Not to mention our mascot, Edgar the Eagle.
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3: Al Cooper helps out Bob on the Hammond B3 organ.
2: First, a few words of wisdom from psychic Edgar Casey.
3: You get to heaven on the arms of people you have helped.
4: Meanwhile, the head priest of an Episcopal church is accused of stealing baseball cards from Walmart.
5: Peace. Ain't it just like the night to play tricks when you're trying to be so quiet?

and his visions of Johanna, they'd kept me up past the dawn.

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But Mona Lisa must have had the highway blues. 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

0: people that analyze your songs, do they usually end up with the same meaning that you wrote?
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1: Well, I think we all have different... 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
1: Thinking about this ash.
4: Say goodnight, Mojo. 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
2: We're joined by a fool in the rain, a fool on a hill, and a person who claims to be a fool for your stockings. You'd be a fool to cry, so instead you scream,
9: I won't get fooled again!
2: It's a foolish symphony, and we open with the Fool's Overture.
10: Ladies and gentlemen, children, bozos.
11: I'm a bozo.
12: Oh, yeah, I thought you had a kind of a big nose.
11: You recognized it, huh?
12: Yeah.
11: You like to give it a squeeze?
12: Oh, no.
11: Oh, come on, squeeze the wheeze. Many people like to, you know. See, it doesn't hit me.
12: No.
11: You know, I think we're all bozos on this bus.
12: Oh.

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We shall defend our isle, whatever the cost may be. We shall never surrender.

0: We are honoring fools this hour, and the fool in that song was supposed to meet a woman on a certain street corner, but turns out he was just standing on the wrong corner.
1: I knew it!
2: We also heard Supertramp and their epic track, Fool's Overture.
0: Rick Davies and Roger Hodgson put that song together, all about the fall of mankind. Hodgson said, "History recalls how great the fall can be, and people are in denial of the way we're heading and the way the planet is heading."
2: We're heading towards fools like Quicksilver, Robert Plant, The Beatles, ZZ Top, and The Who.
0: And sometimes you're a fool just because you're crying. 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

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I put my head on her shoulder. 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She said,

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4: 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But they're there.

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2: ZZ Top finished off that set with Fool for Your Stockings, and the Beatles gave us The Fool on the Hill.
0: Also, Aretha with The Chain of Fools and Robert Plant at the top, sailing on that ship of fools from his album Now and Zen. Plant wrote that with Phil Johnstone, who also co-produced the album with Plant and Tim Palmer.
2: Well, I think we've been fooled long enough, don't you, baby?
0: Yeah. It's time to overthrow those who've been pulling the wool over our eyes. Time for a little revolution. But then again, Pete Townsend thought that was pointless, didn't he?
2: Yeah, he said after you overthrow those in power, in the end, the new regime becomes just like the old one.
0: Townsend said revolution was pointless because whoever takes over is eventually destined to become corrupt as well. But still, we'll get on our knees and pray we don't get fooled again.
3: Peace.

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2: Yep.

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1: We'll see you in a little bit.
2: Gillian Welch and David Rawlings have been playing Grateful Dead songs on what they call the Acoustic Reckoning Tour with Paul Coward on the bass. I saw this show on Nugs on April 11th and enjoyed it immensely. They have a snare drum on stage, and Gillian and the bassist both play with a brush in one hand, and somehow they manage to collaborate on a groove while playing their regular instruments. The Acoustic Reckoning Tour appears to be continuing. Lots more info at gillianwelch.com. We began with more Grateful Dead music from the second set of August 26, 1971 at Gaelic Park in the Bronx. I'll play the rest of that set for you, and the Grateful Dead Hour continues.

0: It's the Grateful Dead Hour. I'm David Gans. Here we go with the last amazing bits of 82671. Enjoy.
1: I say, my dog has no nose.
2: How does it smell?
1: Bloomin' awful.

You've been listening to The Grateful Dead, recorded live at Gaelic Park in the Bronx on August 26, 1971. This was the last performance of what I think of as the quintessential quintet. Jerry, Bobby, Phil, Billy, and Pigpen. Keith Godshaw joined the band on piano right after this, and that version of The Grateful Dead started up in mid-October. Next week on The Grateful Dead Hour, we'll get started on the complete unreleased recording of July 4th, 1990.

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I'll be in Aurora, Illinois on June 18th, Milwaukee on June 19th, Dowagiac, Michigan on the 20th, and Garcia's in Chicago June 21st. I'll be at Jerry Day in Atlanta August 1st and 2nd. I have lots of live shows available for streaming and download at Nugs and Bandcamp, and you can buy my music and books in my online store, perfectable.net. My newest book is The Grateful Dead by Jim Marshall, a collection of images by the legendary photographer that I co-curated with Amelia Davis. Perfectable.net. You can learn how to become a sponsor of The Grateful Dead Hour and other ways of supporting the program at gdhour.com/support. 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I'm gans@well.com. This has been Grateful Dead Hour number 1964. Thank you for your kind attention, everybody. I'm David Gans, and I'll meet you back here next week.

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Between those two tracks, we hear a short piece titled Macero by the Yo Miles Band, and we also fade out on another cut by that band titled Still Sunrise.

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Duke, Miles, Monk, and Coltrane, Ella, Billy, and Sarah, Count Basie, Joe Williams, Bird, and Diz, Muddy and the Wolf, Tito Puente, and Machito. 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

Kathy Cousins, our favorite singer from Detroit. The Ladies of Cool is her tribute, Kissin' Bug. And before that was Maynard Ferguson, Ultimate Rejection, from the 1960s, a Joe Farrell composition featuring the composer on saxophone, also on another saxophone, Lanny Morgan, the one and only Maynard Ferguson, the big band. Now, on to the blues. This is a brand new release. Let's switch into a minor key. Ms. Ollie Owens, The Neighborhood, Blues Radio Hack Song.

Chava, the wild Chapatulis, updated post-COVID and now a different poison, same source. That's right, Freedom of the City. That is Chava, 2025 release. Within the City is The Hood, the neighborhood. Ollie Owens, preceding that, her Nowhere to Hide, brand new blues. Hacksaw Jazz, really switching things up, an entirely different variety. Christopher Sanchez, Latin meets opera. The Flower Duet. We can go into our inspiration. We have a cirrus cactus here in the desert southwest with a night-blooming flower, and here are two together. Have a fragrance all their own.

Yes, the right channel, the right program. And it has an aroma with a flower duet. Christopher Sanchez, Latin Jazz Meets Opera, a brand new release. The flower duet, memory serves Puccini's Madama Butterfly. Gratitude for variety. Johnny Hodges, the saxophone from the Duke Ellington Orchestra. A couple here,

0: for a concert in Berlin. The occasion was Johnny Hodges hosting the session while Duke was away making a motion picture. So Johnny Hodges plays saxophone, but featured his sidemen here. Just Squeeze Me, sung by Ray Nance, who played violin and cornet with a small group. Duke associated things with the Duke's men. Program 2199, we need interstellar instruction.
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some of the Duke's men together. Lawrence Brown writes there on Do Nothing Till You Hear From Me with a small group, Duke Associated Things, with the Duke's men, Full Moon Hacksaw, mellow and grooving, wherever possible. New release from Aubrey Johnson, the vocalist who advances from a preliminary round of play her lively air, Que Voce, close to home.

How and when am I going to deal with Ramsey Lewis? The answer? Sparingly. There's no need to study Ramsey Lewis's discography under a microscope, like, say, we did Oscar Peterson, pianist, not too long ago. There are three crowds that a musician needs to play to: the public, the critics, and musicians. And when one gets a little lopsided, the other critiques. It's creative versus popular. The hits, more popular than prodigious, and may we ask you, what's wrong with that? We just heard The In Crowd, with the Ramsey Lewis Trio highly successful hit, one of about four biggies, and we're covering those hits as we go through the tracks. Want to mention we heard Aubrey Johnson, a new release before that, the wonderful voice of the lady on Chem e Voce, Close to Home, her latest The Lively Air, Aubrey Johnson, specializing in the upper register. Back to Ramsey Lewis. We heard In Crowd, and we're dealing with the hits. We want to go on to another biggie, Wade in the Water, with Ramsey Lewis, Hacksaw Jazz.

0: Always a showstopper, The Eternal Triangle, allegedly written by Sonny Stitt, performed here by Jerry Weldon and John Tendy on the tenor saxophones. And I'm really delighted to find an organ recording by the late Akiko Tsuruga, who passed not too long ago. Ahead of that, Ramsey Lewis, Wade in the Water.
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Audios,

Mark Murphy, redoing Ciora, as originally done by Lee Morgan, done here by Mark Murphy, the real jazz singer. And right before that, we had some good energy with a new release, the Chicago Soul Jazz Ensemble, from their No Wind and No Rain, that was the lead-off, The Laughing Heart. And as long as our ears now are tuned up for singers, on Hacksaw Jazz next, how about a bit of earlier Kurt Elling singing Glenn Miller?

me into mystery. We will all explore the moon and we won't be back if our fuel holds out. We'll go sailing right into space. Let's make haste. Don't hesitate, we're gonna be the first to get there. Everybody's about their latest rockets. You come and go with me, we will be the first to see what there is to see. I bet there's nothing there but an awful lot of space in there. But we'll soon know because we're taking off and going to the moon. Counting down, 10, 9, 7, 6, 5, 4, here we go. Although I hope you won't be frightened if you find we are like

A true delight, Eddie Jefferson, the jazz singer. Come along with me, of course, Paper Moon. Preceding that, Moonlight Serenade is sung by Kurt Elling. It's interesting Eddie Jefferson calls that last track Come Along With Me. We heard Mark Murphy a little bit earlier. Another track on his collection was called Come and Get Me. So it's all sandwiched together, and the moon theme from Moonlight Serenade into Paper Moon between Elling and Eddie. All right, on to new releases. This is a lady named Virginia McDonald on clarinet. This will feel good. It's track number, what is it, 4, Retrogression. Listen to this lady cutting new ground on clarinet. Virginia McDonald, Hacksaw Jazz.

Virginia McDonald, her new release, In Search Of. And as long as we're critiquing, reviewing tracks, Virginia McDonald's track was called Retrogression, new one here. And we have time now for Dawn Clement, D-A-W-N. She's on vocal and piano, doing a Blossom Dearie tribute, Dance Only With Me. Well, all right then. Hacksaw Jazz.

0: A delightful album, Don Clement on piano and vocal. And the return of Steve Kovalchuk this hour on our program, a tremendous guitarist. And she's singing Dance Only With Me, Don Clement, her release. Dear Ms. Deary.
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0: I didn't think it was possible for me to be an alcoholic. I was 24 with a good career. I thought I was too smart and that alcoholism only happened to middle-aged men and celebrities. I thought something else was making me sick, shaky, and afraid to face people. Then I found AA and discovered it wasn't something else, it was alcohol. AA helped me find a new life. Alcoholics Anonymous. It works. 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

An album that advances from a preliminary round of play in the new release category, Ben Markley Big Band. The collection Tuesday Morning Feeling, we took the track Jiffy, at least we'll call it that, is written by Steve Kovalchek. We like his guitar playing quite a bit. He went on to an alto saxophone from Remy Lebeuf. Kyle Swan took the drum solo at the end. We're getting through this track by track, and also curious and remembering a small group release that Ben Markley put out a bit earlier last year. So we want to check him out whenever we can. Ben Markley Big Band. My name's Tom Colson. We go on to a new one from Emmett Cohn, Universal Truth. We'll set it up just a bit. The third part of this suite we're about to play is the title track, Universal Truth, and it is surrounded by a number of Miles Davis and John Coltrane tribute numbers or covers, and then in the middle of this album is a three-part suite, Eternal Glimpse into Compassion and Ending with Universal Truth. Now, I first heard this with Emmett Cohn live in the Miles and Train Centennial 100 Celebration Tour, but I was trying to follow along at the time, and he promised it would be on the next album, and here it is, and I'm waiting to hear it again. So here we go with Eternal Glimpse into Compassion and Universal Truth, all new from the rock and roll star in jazz, Emmett Cohn, piano.

0: Yeah, so that's what we're talking about on Emmett Cohn, and we called him a rock star. He is Downbeat Magazine's 2025 Pianist of the Year, a critically acclaimed composer and bandleader, busy touring a Miles Davis and John Coltrane tribute to sold-out audiences across the world in 2026, busy running live from Emmett's place as, quoting, the most highly watched regular online jazz show in the world. And then he has recorded this brand new one called Universal Truth, and sandwiched in between all the Miles and Coltrane tribute tunes is this three-part suite, Eternal Glimpse and Compassion and Universal Truth. And it featured Joe Farnsworth on drums, Yasushi Nakamura on bass, Jeremy Pelt played trumpet, Tivon Pennicott, borrowed from the Gregory Porter Band, on tenor saxophone, and Ron Carter and George Coleman make guest appearances on this release. Brand new Emmett Cohn, program number 2200. We have a lid lift hack.
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4: baby. 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

pianist Justin Coughlin, produced by Quincy Jones. Let's continue on with a wonderful pianist of great merit, Sullivan Fortner, with the vocalist Paul Simon. How the Heart Approaches What It Yearns.

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1: What happens to a vocalist after 13 or 14 albums on a major record label, and then her own songs from her heart on her own record label? I'm David Bassey. Vocalist Karen Allison has had a great career in jazz music. She got her start in the Midwest and now lives in New York City and is now following a dream of making an album of original songs. Happy now? Indeed. Karen Allison.

Original music from vocalist Karen Allison. Some of That Sunshine is the album. Happy Now, the song, with Meryl Sprague at the piano, Chris Caswell organ, Jeff Johnson, Rod Fleeman, and Jerome Jennings. Also some special guests. Here's the music of David Sanchez. The Departure is the album. Cara de Payaso. Music produced by Bobby Watson for Columbia Records. The Departure.

It's Mike Matheny at the electronic wind instrument, and one from Jimmy Van Heusen and Eddie DeLange. Darn That Dream, and a big band, the Soundtrack Big Band. At Soundtrack in Kansas City, Mike Matheny, KC Potpourri. Preceding that, Funkiness. Funky is as funky does, with Mike Clark at the drums. How can it help but be funky? Charlie Hunter at the guitar. Ernest Stewart at the trombone. The Rob Dixon Trio and Rob on the saxophone. The album Coast to Crossroads, recorded at the Bunker in Brooklyn, New York. Let's continue on with a group of folks surrounding a songwriter of great merit, Lucinda Williams, on the vocals in her composition called Dust, with Charles Lloyd's Marvels, Bill Frisell at the guitar, Greg Leitz on the pedal steel guitar and dobro, Reuben Rogers playing the bass, and Eric Harlan playing the drums, all on Blue Note Records and the album called Vanished Gardens. Charles Lloyd and the Marvels with Lucinda Williams.

The Cindy Williams, with Charles Lloyd and her composition Dust from Vanished Gardens, on Blue Note.

Kitty Barron at the piano, the band Sphere, Four for All, a 1987 release. Here's Dr. Billy Taylor.

Billy Taylor on Prestige Records in 1953. Earl May at the bass and Charlie Smith playing the drums. And Taylor was the house pianist at Birdland in New York City from 1949 through 1951. His duties were to back up folks like Charlie Parker, Georgie Auld, Lee Konitz, Jerry Mulligan, Oscar Pettiford, Dizzy Gillespie, Roy Eldridge, Miles Davis, Terry Gibbs, Howard McGhee, Kai Winding, and Slim Gaylord, among others. Billy Taylor, soon to be Dr. Billy Taylor, on Prestige and Historic Music from 1953. Preceding that, music from 1987, Sphere, Four for All, and a tribute to Thelonious Monk with Ben Riley at the drums, Kenny Barron piano, Charlie Rouse tenor, and Buster Williams with Buster's composition, Lupe. Here's a vocalist of great merit, and her name is Marty Elkins. One of those great songs you don't hear often enough. That's all there is to that.

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5: Thanks for joining me here on Jazz with David Bassey. Here's the Yellow Jackets.

The jazz scene is full of opportunities. It's vibrant. Around the world, young musicians are making their mark in jazz music. Places to go. Nate Nall's quintet says they have places to go. I'm David Bassey. This young group with Zach Morrow, Sam Copeland on the bass, Adam Schlossman on the guitar, Matt Baldwin tenor, and young Nate Nall at the trumpet have places to go. Let's listen to the title cut of Nate's album.

This simple and elegant album speaks to the deep faith of the man who put it together, Nate Nall Quintet, Places to Go, and an album of original music, self-produced by the trumpeter. More original music, drummer Eliarmo Nochekowitz and the band El Echo, featuring Kim Nazarian, vocals, Elio Alves at the piano, Fernando Ruego playing the bass, and Dino Giovanni on the tenor and soprano. The album Two Worlds and the song Café Opinião.

Glenn Kostur and The Way of It. This one made out in Colorado. Steve Kowalczyk playing the guitar, Dana Landry at the piano and Fender Rhodes, Eric Applegate on the bass, and Jim White playing the drums. This one recorded at the University of Northern Colorado in Greeley, June 12th and 13th of 2017. Horace Silver's Quicksilver and Glenn Kostur, The Way of It. Preceding that, Sue Mingus carrying on the fine tradition that her mysterious husband created through the 50s and 60s. Charles Mingus and the Mingus Big Band carrying on with The Man Who Never Sleeps and East Coasting, arranged by Jack Walrath with Randy Brecker, Andy McKee at the bass, and Britt Woodman trombone. Here's a beautiful version of My One and Only Love, Houston Person and Ron Carter.

I feel like I can almost see butterflies flittering around a flowering bush. The song called Butterfly Effect from Ann Sigera, the keyboardist and composer. New Year is her album, and the song Butterfly Effect. Preceding that, drummer Jamil Ramirez, No Time Left. You can feel that one too. No time. Yes, keep moving. Jamil Ramirez at the drums, Warren Wolf at the vibes, Howard Wiley on the reeds, Mike Olmos trumpet, Matthew Clark piano, and John Shiflett bass. Joyful Beat Records, African Skies, the album for Jamil Ramirez, released in 2018. Well, let's continue on. Tell me the truth. That's what Rosanna Vitro says in her YouTube video. This time, Rosanna harkens back to her Arkansas roots, Texarkana, where she came up, and she's a member of the Arkansas Music Hall of Fame. This one, well, covered by a lot of folks, including Linda Ronstadt. It comes from the Everly Brothers. And now, Rosanna Vitro.

Rosanna Vitro, and the album Tell Me the Truth, Skyline Productions, and her cover of When Will I Be Loved, preceded by Anna Segarra and Butterfly Effect, Joyful Beat Records before that, and drummer Jamal Ramirez.

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2: Thanks for joining me here on Jazz with David Bassey. Simply reading the bio of clarinetist Seth Kybel is somewhat like being in a Christopher Guest, Eugene Levy movie. Seth has a wonderful sense of humor, and he rides the line between klezmer, world music, and jazz clarinet. He's a multi-instrumentalist and really talented. He's won many honors for his albums over the years, which began in 1999 with one called Why Two Klezmer. Seth Kybel continues on with his latest, entitled Clown with a Stick. Just the cover enticed me so much that I just set it out and looked at it for 3 or 4 days before I actually cracked it open to play it. It's on Azalea City Recordings, azaleacityrecordings.com, and Chris Kybel, K-I-B-E-L, Clown with a Stick, and a very serious piece of music. Let's listen.

0: Do you like classic alternative from the 1980s? Do you like deep progressive rock from the 1970s? Are you a fan of The Cure, Depeche Mode? Are you a fan of Led Zeppelin? Yes, Pink Floyd. If you are, then you need to listen to The Black Lodge with me, Mike, every Thursday night, 8 to 10 p.m., right here on KPSQ LP Fayetteville.
1: Here's music from Los Angeles, recorded at United Recording, a very popular studio in L.A., on March 29th, 2022. I'm David Bassey. This is a trio that features Reggie Quinterly at the drums, Mike Carolla at the bass, and Peter Smith at the piano, covering James Williams' very popular composition, Alter Ego. The album is called Dollar Dreams. It's on Real Magic Records. And let's give a listen to Peter Smith Trio.

Coming up, Ray Blue, the tenor saxophonist. He's at it again with one called #People. That was Peter Smith and the trio, recorded in L.A. Mike Carolla at the bass, Reggie Quinterly at the drums, and James Williams' composition, Alter Ego, Dollar Dreams is the album. Well, let's listen to one from People. Ray Blue teaming up this time with veteran pianist Kenny Barron. And a lot of cool tunes on this one. Some are brand new and original compositions, but this one, a Marvin Fisher, Jack Siegel composition. Let's give a listen to a cool band with tenor saxophonist Ray Blue.

Steve Johns, the drums, with Essiet Essiet on the bass, and Kenny Barron playing the piano with Ray Blue, tenor saxophonist. Hashtag People is the album.

Up next is a Buffy St. Marie composition, Until It's Time for You to Go. That's Mr. Blues from Mr. Memphis, Hank Crawford. Wildflower is the album on CTI, recorded in June of 1973 and arranged and conducted by Bob James. I can't imagine that he conducted the blues. I think they probably played the blues just fine without him waving his arms. But anyway, I digress. That's Hank Crawford with Richard T., Bob Crenshaw, Idris Muhammad, and Joe Beck. Mr. Blues from the album Wildflower on Epic Legacy and CTI, the record label. Until It's Time for You to Go, covered here by Mary Foster Conklin. These Precious Days is the album on Mock Turtle Music.

alumni of the Herbie Hancock Head Hunters Band, drummer Mike Clark, with John Davis at the piano and Leon Lee Dorsey on Sunnyside Records, and Herbie Hancock's composition, Toys.

Up next, it's a Dexter Gordon favorite from the Prestige years, Fried Bananas. Just heard Just in Time and a nice reading of it from pianist Chris Keefe. It features Harvey S. at the bass and Adam Nussbaum playing the drums. Zugs Wang Bop is the record label from 2023 for Chris Keefe, opening and Just in Time, preceded by Casa de Luz, House of Light, the Pacific jazz group led by pianist Dred Scott with Eric Crystal, Smith Dobson, and John Watala. Here's one from June 18th of 1970. Dexter Gordon with Junior Mance. At Montreux is the album. Recorded live at Montreux Jazz Festival in Switzerland. And Dexter's composition, Fried Bananas. It's a contrafact. And this is a great version of it right now.

Dexter Gordon with Oliver Jackson at the drums, Martin Rivera at the bass, and Junior Mance at the piano. June 18th, 1970, and Montreux Jazz Festival out. And I found it on the Complete Prestige recordings of Dexter Gordon.

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1: 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We've taken out two dozen CEOs, an ambassador, a prince, a prime minister, a minister of culture. And that was just 6 months. I got 7 months left in Congress.
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3: His endorsement is the most powerful in the history of politics. I wasn't involved in the Kentucky primary. The leadership team wasn't, because he's an incumbent. But the president certainly made his opinion known, and I'm not surprised by the results there.
2: House Speaker Mike Johnson praises President Donald Trump's sway with rank-and-file GOP voters after the primary defeat of one of the president's fiercest Republican critics. Congressman Thomas Massie opposes the Iran war and helped force the release of files on late sex offender Jeffrey Epstein. Trump worked hard for his opponent. Massie has been a virulent critic of Israel, and pro-Israel PAC spent $30 million in one of the most expensive House primaries in history. Democratic Pennsylvania Congresswoman Summer Lee and independent Vermont Senator Bernie Sanders have introduced legislation to abolish super PACs, which can spend unlimited amounts as long as they don't coordinate directly with candidates.
4: The American political system is broken. It is corrupt. Today, our government is well on its way to becoming a wholly owned subsidiary of the oligarchs.
2: Trump's $1.8 billion so-called anti-weaponization fund, which could funnel money to his allies, faces opposition from at least one Republican. Moderate Pennsylvania Congressman Brian Fitzpatrick says he's working on a bill to kill the fund. The Congressional Black Caucus is calling on elite athletes to boycott important college sports programs in southern states that rushed to redraw districts after the Supreme Court struck down part of the Voting Rights Act. And House Minority Leader Hakeem Jeffries says as many as seven Democratic-led states could also redistrict by 2028. But nearly two-thirds of lawsuits under the now struck down section of the law were brought against local governments, like cities, counties, and school districts. Mainline Protestant groups are warning the court's decision could let lawmakers silence the voting power of entire groups. Doug Dyson is with the West Virginia Council of Churches.
5: We have seen gerrymandering happen to the point where it's become entire racial groups have no voice.
2: A proposed federal rule could speed up the building of data centers. The EPA is considering letting non-emitting parts of projects, like cement pads or other support structures, go ahead without a Clean Air Act permit. John Walk, with the Natural Resources Defense Council, says the administration must know that regulators and judges would be less likely to stop projects once millions of dollars have already been spent.
6: They have the power of deregulation at EPA and a mindset that technology companies and billionaires matter more than ordinary Americans.
2: Data centers are meeting local, often bipartisan, opposition. Landowners and activists say they are concerned about limited job creation, high electricity and water usage, significant property tax subsidies, and secretive permitting. Trump is calling for the removal of the nonpartisan Senate parliamentarian. Elizabeth McDonough ruled the security spending for the new White House ballroom violated a Senate rule prohibiting non-budgetary items from being attached to a funding reconciliation bill, which is immune from filibuster. I'm Simone Perez for Pacifica Network and Public News Service. 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

to Between the Lines, presenting news and analysis of critical issues affecting our communities, the nation, and the world. I'm Scott Harris. This week we present Dan Vicuña of Common Cause, who assesses the impact of the Supreme Court's elimination of the 1965 Voting Rights Act and the electoral reforms necessary to move the U.S. closer to achieving a true multiracial democracy. John Copeland, an organizer with Hold the Line, who talks about his group's campaign opposing the construction of a natural gas pipeline to power a massive artificial intelligence data center in New Mexico. And Annie Laurie Gaylor, co-president of the Freedom From Religion Foundation, who condemns the taxpayer-funded Trump regime's religious rally that promoted white Christian nationalist theology. But first we begin with a summary of some of the week's underreported news stories.

and cultural assimilation campaign. At that time, authorities began detaining over 1 million Uyghurs and other Muslim minorities in internment camps, implementing forced labor programs, sterilization and birth control, and suppressing the Uyghur language, culture, and religious worship. Foreign Policy magazine spoke with Zhang Yabo, who worked as a corrections officer in a Xinjiang province detention center, where he witnessed the routine beating and torture of Uyghur detainees. Although some of the most repressive measures against the Uyghurs appeared to be scaled back in 2019, according to Zhang, Beijing has not dismantled its machinery of repression, but recalibrated it. Coercive policies dominate ordinary life, but they have become more clandestine and decentralized, making them harder for the outside world to detect. During his election campaign, Argentina's President Javier Milei cultivated the persona of a brash, chainsaw-wielding libertarian enemy of bureaucracy and corruption. Milei is now faced with his own scandals and a declining economy that's hurting his right-wing movement. The Economist reports that his popularity has fallen to its lowest level since he took office in December 2023. In recent weeks, corruption scandals have caught up with Milei, who promoted a new cryptocurrency on social media, which suddenly crashed, costing small investors over $250 million, while the coin's backers made a huge profit. A federal investigation found direct links between Milei and one of the investors behind the cryptocurrency scheme. Another scandal involves Milei's chief of staff, who is under investigation for alleged illicit enrichment and benefiting from an unusual deep discount on an apartment purchase and an interest-free loan. At the same time, Argentina's economy is in decline. GDP fell 2.6% in February, the largest drop in 3 years. Manufacturing and retail activity has plunged, leading to shrinking tax revenues and the loss of hundreds of thousands of salaried jobs. Surveys show that low wages and unemployment are now Argentinians' biggest worries. For the second time this year, the National Democratic Party has intervened in Maine's contentious Democratic June primary. The first attempt to back Governor Janet Mills to run against progressive Graham Plattner in the Senate primary, where the winner will go on to challenge Republican Senator Susan Collins, failed miserably after Mills, seeing low support in polls, pulled out of the race. Now, the Democratic Congressional Campaign Committee has made an early endorsement in the Trump-leaning 2nd Congressional District by backing State Senator Joe Baldacci, brother of the former governor, who's seen as the establishment candidate. Whoever wins the Democratic 2nd Congressional primary will run against Paul LePage, the controversial former Republican governor whose time running Maine was marked by proto-MAGA far-right populism. The party's endorsement prompted angry protest from the three other candidates in the race. One of the candidates, Matt Dunlop, a former Maine Secretary of State who's won endorsements from progressive groups, said, "It's undemocratic for national establishment Democrats to put their thumb on the scale in any primary." Dunlap went on to say, "Just like in certain other races across Maine this year, they won't decide this one. The people of Maine will." This week's news summary was compiled by Bob Nixon. For Between the Lines, I'm Anna Manzo.

Not long after the U.S. Supreme Court's right-wing majority issued their April 29th ruling in the Louisiana v. Calais case, dealing a death blow to the 1965 Voting Rights Act, several Republican Party-controlled southern states rushed to redraw their congressional maps to eliminate Democratic seats and weaken black voting power.

0: Louisiana lawmakers quickly moved to eliminate one of the state's two majority black congressional districts, where Governor Jeff Landry suspended ongoing House primary elections. In Tennessee, the state legislature enacted a new map that eliminated the state's only Democratic congressional seat. Alabama, Mississippi, South Carolina, and Florida, all former Confederate slaveholding states, also took action to extinguish black voters' ability to elect candidates to represent their interests. It's estimated that the Supreme Court's termination of the Voting Rights Act could cause 15 or more U.S. House districts, now represented by black and Latino congresspeople, to be eliminated, while 200 Democratic-held state legislative seats, and more at the county and municipal level, would also likely be lost. Your reporter spoke with Dan Vicuña, Senior Policy Director for Voting and Fair Representation at Common Cause. Here he talks about the broader consequences of the High Court's ruling in the Louisiana versus Calais case and the electoral reforms necessary to move the United States closer to achieving a true multiracial democracy.
1: The decision gave an out to discriminate. It said, you know, the decision that authored by Justice Alito, stated that basically as long as you can give a fig leaf or, you know, call what you're doing partisan gerrymandering, you say, oh, no, we're doing this to screw over the Democrats, not to screw over black or Latino people, then it doesn't really matter. Then damn the consequences for black, Latino, Asian communities. You know, it gives them a free pass to discriminate against communities of color as long as they call it discrimination against the minority party.
0: Well, Dan, this is a pretty bleak picture. We're talking about it on our program. The whole country's been very concerned about how this decision that we've been talking about, the Louisiana versus Calais case, really has the potential to bring back the United States to a very dark time, the Jim Crow era in our country, before the Voting Rights Act. Can Congress, in your view, act to reinstate key sections of the 1965 Voting Rights Act, or does the ruling in the Supreme Court decision prohibit any future congressional law that takes race into account to repair our broken and racially gerrymandered system as it now stands?
1: Yeah, I mean, the court, because it was a constitutional ruling, made it difficult for race-forward, you know, race-conscious redistricting to help empower communities of color to be enacted by federal law. But because it gave an out to discrimination, as long as you claim partisan discrimination, you know, what that says to me is that Congress needs to pass a ban on partisan gerrymandering nationwide. They'll eliminate the out that's going to allow legislatures to discriminate against communities of color. That's going to be one fix. You know, we've seen a fix to institute independent, more community-led redistricting everywhere in the country. That was also in the legislation that passed the House just a few years ago. So yeah, I think although it will be more difficult to go straight at the heart of race and redistricting, I do think there are solutions that Congress can enact to overcome this decision and bring back some fair representation to the halls of power around the country.
0: Dan, there's some other solutions that are being widely discussed, and that is expanding the number of seats on the Supreme Court or enforcing a retirement age for the current justices there. There's also a lot of discussion nationally about implementing some kind of proportional representation for our congressional representatives. Instant runoff or ranked choice voting is another option that's been widely discussed. I know we can't get into the weeds on all these options, but what's your view of some of these ideas out there?
1: Yeah, I mean, it's very clear that this decision was a game changer in terms of ensuring fair representation for communities of color. The protections that were revolutionary in giving a voice to communities, ensuring that some of these bodies, both in Congress, state legislatures, local government, actually looked like and actually represented the communities in their districts, those are gone. And Calais was monumental in that awful project that the court has been engaging in for a while now. So I think we absolutely have to look at some real structural changes, like look closely at them. The court is broken, so absolutely looking at Supreme Court reform is something we're trying to sort through right now. Alternative ways to drop representation, like proportional representation, which will look at sort of, you know, several members in one larger district to ensure that a minority community can get some sort of representation, both a minority and a community of interest of all sorts, right? Both in terms of race, language minority, political party, but also all sorts of interests that bind a community together because of their needs. So, yeah, I mean, it's time to really kind of open up the, you know, look at the playbook, maybe rewrite it in some ways, and figure out how to fundamentally fix what's turned into kind of a broken democracy.
0: That was Dan Vicuña, Senior Policy Director for Voting and Fair Representation at Common Cause. Find more analysis and commentary on the consequences of the Supreme Court's elimination of the Voting Rights Act by visiting our Between the Lines website at btlonline.org. Texas leads all states in wind power generation and is second only to California in solar. Yet it also produces more oil and natural gas than other states, supplying more than 40% of the nation's crude oil and about a quarter of its methane natural gas output. Two companies, Oracle and OpenAI, have plans to build a massive artificial intelligence data center in southern New Mexico near its border with Texas. To power the center, they call Project Jupiter, the companies plan on using methane, which is 100 times more damaging to the climate than carbon dioxide over the short term. Energy Transfer, the same company that built the Dakota Access Pipeline under the Missouri River near the Standing Rock Sioux Reservation, recently announced plans to build a 17-mile pipeline called Green Chile to power the data center. A grassroots group in West Texas called Hold the Line is fighting the project and recently got a boost from FERC, the Federal Energy Regulatory Commission. Between the Lines, Melinda Tuhus spoke with John Copeland, an organizer with Hold the Line, about the state of play of the project and what comes next.
2: Hold the Line campaign's focus really is to empower communities to respond to the land grab, the eminent domain portion of oil and gas extractionism that's not very widely talked about, as we consider it to be unconstitutional for private for-profit entities to be taking land and displacing families for an extractive system. In Texas, the legal and political environment makes it easier for a pipeline company to secure survey access for their project than it is for a high-speed rail project they've been talking about since I was in high school and still hasn't been built yet. We've had multiple pipelines that have been successfully built in this rigged system.
3: I was rereading some of the stuff that you had sent about a feeder pipeline that you got a positive response from FERC, the Federal Energy Regulatory Commission, that you thought was an important decision. Can you talk about that? Just say what it is and what the decision was.
2: What had happened was Hold the Line campaign. We worked in the community that's impacted by the data center that's proposed. Well, they're already actually constructing the data center. They're just now trying to get the permits for the pipelines that are supposed to feed the data center. Where I live now in West Texas, near El Paso, we are impacted by this data center, both by our air quality, which is already bad, and our water, which we are already having water issues in this region. We got involved with the community, informed them. You know, there is a public participation process when it comes to the pipelines feeding this data center. And we filed an intervention along with multiple public comments. We filed them on their behalf because FERC's system of filing comments and their public participation system entirely is very difficult for the average person to use, and I would say by design. In our intervention, we had cited the National Historic Preservation Act because there have been cultural artifacts found in the area of the data center and in the area of these proposed pipelines feeding the data center. And we filed our intervention on the very last day And just a few hours after we filed this intervention, when the comment window had been open for a very long period of time, right before the deadline, we received a notification of service that a FERC staff member had protested the pipeline, citing the same National Historic Preservation Act, noting that there was missing documentation. And so what we're taking away from that is that there was someone inside FERC that, oh, hey, there's this law that we need to follow. We noticed that it's our responsibility to ensure that that law is followed. Our air quality is already bad here in the Mesilla Valley. Contamination tends to be contained because of how the valley is shaped and how the mountains serve as, you know, like a shield. And they're building the data center very high up on the valley. So any emissions that may occur will definitely sink into the bowl of this valley.
3: Is your goal to stop the pipeline project, and then that would also stop the data project? What's your main focus?
2: While the industry may come out waving $100 bills for their land, which we might argue they're offering pennies on the dollar for this land, these families, they may need that money because we've got rising food prices. We've got rising fuel prices. The cost of living is so high and so difficult to where a lot of these folks, they simply cannot say no. So if we do have folks that want to stop these pipelines, we will tell them what avenues that they can take to stop that, including the public participation process at the Federal Energy Regulatory Commission.
0: That was John Copeland, an organizer with the West Texas group Hold the Line. Learn more about Hold the Line's anti-pipeline campaign by visiting our Between the Lines website at btlonline.org.

0: On Sunday, May 17th, thousands of people attended a day-long prayer rally on the National Mall in Washington, D.C., organized by Freedom 250, a public-private partnership backed by the Trump administration. The event was called Rededicate 250, or a rededication of what they claim was the United States as one nation under God, coinciding with the nation's 250th anniversary. The rally was widely criticized for blurring the lines between church and state, as prominent Republican Party officials spoke alongside mostly white Christian nationalist and right-wing evangelical speakers. Among those addressing the gathering, many in pre-recorded comments were President Trump, GOP House Speaker Mike Johnson, Vice President J.D. Vance, Secretary of State Marco Rubio, and Defense Secretary Pete Hegseth. Longtime Trump ally, evangelist Franklin Graham, described the U.S. as morally rotten and completely sick with sin. He explicitly condemned same-sex marriage and transgenderism as evidence of the nation's moral depravity. Your reporter spoke with Annie Laurie Gaylor, co-founder and co-president of the Freedom From Religion Foundation. Here, Gaylor condemns the taxpayer-funded Trump religious rally, which she and others protested in Washington, D.C., with an inflatable 15-foot-tall golden calf balloon with a face resembling Donald Trump.
1: This was a white Christian nationalist event put on compliments of the taxpayers to the tune of we do not know how much, because our Freedom of Information Act request was turned down in early March, and then we did an appeal, and it takes so long. We're still waiting. The government said we're going to be getting this information, but we haven't got it yet. And it's a, you know, public-private event. They got corporate sponsors. We're telling people to please boycott United Airlines, which and MasterCard. Tear up your MasterCard and tell them why, among the other corporate sponsors. But we know taxpayer money went to it because it was part of Freedom 250, which was a creation of President Trump in December to siphon off money that Congress designated for the America 250 birthday celebration. $150 million in a bipartisan move by Congress. And apparently 100,000 of that has been siphoned over to Trump's Freedom 250. And the purpose of Freedom 250 is largely to promote that America is one nation under God. And the purpose of this rally yesterday was to, quote unquote, rededicate America to one nation under God. And it was all white Christian nationalists. There was one very arch conservative rabbi they trotted out, and that's about it. One thing I can say, however, is that they were talking about 80 million people coming. Well, it was thousands of people. You know, we're sort of seeing 10,000 as being the typical figure we're hearing. President Trump sent a video. Many of the cabinet members sent a video. Even Franklin Graham didn't come in person. So Paula White in D.C. there didn't come in person, sent a video. So I think that it wasn't what they hyped it to be. But its purpose, of course, is clearly to unite church and state and also to pander to Trump's Christian nationalist base. Most people don't really understand what Christian nationalism is, and it's not to oppose Christian nationalism is not to oppose Christians. Christian nationalism is a form of theopolitics where it's based on the idea that certain Christians are the preferred citizens and that our American identity is tied up with that kind of Christian identity. And it is typically conservative, evangelical Christian. So it would turn those people into the insiders and other people, even other Christians, into outsiders. And I'm very proud to say that our protest yesterday in Washington, D.C. was joined by Faithful America, which is a coalition of a number of religious groups, churches, and so on, people who oppose Christian nationalism.
0: Well, Annie, I did want to ask you about the explicit message of many of these speakers at this prayer rally, taxpayer-funded prayer rally in Washington, linked to Donald Trump and the Republican Party. They challenged really some of the foundations of our Constitution, where the founders were quite specific in the language of the Constitution to separate church and state in the new country that they founded in the 1700s. How do you respond to this idea that the founders somehow didn't mean what they said in the Constitution?
1: Yes, well, the founders did. We were first in the world to adopt a godless constitution, and it gave sovereignty not to a divinity, but to we the people. That's right in the preamble. And that was revolutionary, and it was deliberate. They never prayed once during the four-month-long constitutional convention that was very acrimonious. They provided that there should be no religious test for public office in the Constitution. And then they adopted the Bill of Rights with the First Amendment, giving as the very first part of the First Amendment that government should not establish a religion. So this has been hated and despised by Christian nationalists really since the beginning. There have been many movements, many Christian nationalist movements over time in our country to try to do away with our secular government. But I would say this moment is probably supreme in being a threat to our secular democracy. And so what they're doing is a big lie. They're saying we're a Christian nation. They're saying we're one nation under God. Well, that phrase didn't come up until the mid-50s during the height of the McCarthy era, when there was supposed to be a war between the United States and godless communism. And it was the religious lobby, various ministers and religious groups have taken credit for it, but it was several of the religious groups and lobbies that made sure that got in the Pledge of Allegiance, but it was not part of our original wording. E Pluribus Unum was the motto of our country, for many come one, not in God we trust. That was also a 1950s tampering with our historic roots. So it's just terribly important that people realize history is being completely distorted. There's great big lies out there. And we have to protect the First Amendment because it protects all of us. Because once government gets behind one religion, it invariably means the other religions or non-religious people will be persecuted. And today the conservatives are working together. But if the evangelicals get control like they want, Catholics would not really have freedom, or vice versa. They're, you know, kind of working together right now, but it wouldn't last. Persecution invariably follows when you have religion and government.
0: That was Annie Laurie Gaylor, co-founder and co-president of the Freedom From Religion Foundation. 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

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Thanks for listening on WRFI in Ithaca, New York, KPSQ in Fayetteville, Arkansas, KMUZ in Salem, Oregon, dozens of other community radio stations across the U.S. and abroad, and wherever you get your favorite podcasts. Our theme music was written by Richard Hill and performed by Mikata. This week's program was produced by Susan Bramhall, Mary Hunt, Anna Manzo, Bob Nixon, Melinda Tuhus, and Jeff Yates. For Between the Lines, I'm Scott Harris.

This is 60 Second Civics from the Center for Civic Education. I'm Mark Gage. The president's power is at its zenith in foreign affairs. In United States versus Custis Wright Export Corporation, 1936, Justice George Sutherland wrote, "In this vast external realm of foreign affairs, with its important, complicated, delicate, and manifold problems, the president alone has the power to speak or listen as a representative of the nation. He makes treaties with the advice and consent of the Senate, but he alone negotiates. Into the field of negotiation, the Senate cannot intrude, and Congress itself is powerless to invade it." The Supreme Court distinguished between domestic and foreign powers, reasoning that the two classes of powers are different, both in respect to their origin and their nature. That's all for today's podcast. 60 Second Civics, where civic education only takes a minute.

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3: May 19th, 2026. Yesterday, the Department of Justice announced it is creating a $1.776 billion anti-weaponization fund to compensate what it calls victims of the Department of Justice under former President Joe Biden. Acting Attorney General Todd Blanche said the fund was a lawful process for victims of lawfare and weaponization to be heard and seek redress. First of all, the insistence of Trump cronies that the Department of Justice and federal judges weaponized the law against them under former President Joe Biden or under former President Barack Obama is another example of regime officials blaming others for what they themselves are doing, as Trump's appointees try to manufacture criminal cases against those Trump considers his enemies. Trump's attacks on the justice system are designed to convince his followers that he hasn't really committed the crimes for which he has been indicted and sometimes convicted, and they help to undermine faith in the rule of law, weakening our democracy. Second of all, though, what this agreement is not is a settlement of Trump's case against the Internal Revenue Service, or IRS, although that term is being widely used to describe it. Trump withdrew his $10 billion lawsuit against the IRS for damages after a contractor leaked his tax information, along with that of more than 400,000 other taxpayers, during his own first term, after it became clear that the judge to whom the case was assigned seemed inclined to say that the case could not move forward because Trump could not be in charge of both sides of the suit. The recognition that this is not a legal settlement is important. The Trump administration maintains it is doing what the Obama administration did in establishing a compensation fund to settle the case of Keeps Eagle v. Vilsack, when the Department of Justice established a $760 million fund as a settlement of a long-running class action suit charging that the Department of Agriculture had systematically discriminated against indigenous farmers and ranchers. Unlike the Keeps Eagle settlement, though, Trump's fund is not part of a legal settlement. In her order dismissing the suit, Judge Kathleen Williams noted that because Trump's dropping of the suit does not reference any settlement or include a stipulation of settlement, there is no settlement of record. Additionally, defendants, federal agencies represented by the Department of Justice, which has an independent obligation to uphold the public's strong interest in knowing about the conduct of its government and expenditure of its resources, and the fair administration of justice, neither submitted any settlement documents nor filed any documents ensuring that settlement was appropriate, where there was an outstanding question as to whether an actual case or controversy existed. Judge Williams was not alone in her skepticism about the deal. Andrew Duren of the New York Times reported today that career lawyers at the Internal Revenue Service thought the agency should fight Trump's suit, noting that the statute of limitations for such a suit had run out. The Justice Department has previously taken the position that people cannot sue the IRS for the actions of a contractor, and the Justice Department settled a similar case from hedge fund billionaire Ken Griffin with a public apology rather than a monetary payoff. The document that purports to be a settlement has the words settlement agreement written in capital letters across the top of it, but the important word is agreement. It is not the settlement of a legal case. Trump dropped the case when it looked like the judge would throw it out. It is simply an agreement between Trump and his own appointees at the Department of Justice. And what an agreement it is. It says that Trump and his older sons, who also brought and dropped the suit, will receive a formal apology from the United States, but will not receive any monetary payment or damages of any kind. The agreement sets up a fund made up of five people, four of whom Trump's handpicked attorney general will choose. The fifth will be chosen in consultation with congressional leadership, but Trump can remove any one of them without cause. That group has complete say over how it decides to grant or deny claims, but what it does will be confidential, overseen only by the Department of Justice. The fund ends in December 2028, just after the 2028 presidential election. If all the money isn't spent by then, Trump gets to decide to which federal account it goes. In essence, then, the agreement gives Trump full control over almost $2 billion of taxpayer money to spend however he wants without oversight. The Department of Justice document establishing the fund declares that once the funds are deposited into the designated account, the United States has no liability whatsoever for the protection or safeguarding of those funds, regardless of bank failure, fraudulent transfers, or any other fraud or misuse of the funds. On the agreement, the signature of the lawyer representing the United States is not that of Acting Attorney General Todd Blanche, but rather that of Stanley E. Woodward Jr., who has been a key defense attorney for people in Trump's orbit accused of committing crimes, including Kash Patel, now FBI director, Trump trade advisor Peter Navarro, and Walt Nauta, the Trump aide indicted for his actions surrounding Trump's retention of classified documents. Woodward also has represented a number of those charged with crimes relating to the January 6, 2021 storming of the U.S. Capitol. With the announcement of the agreement, the Treasury Department's top lawyer, Brian Morrissey, resigned. The agreement says the amount dedicated to the fund does not represent the value of any current claim by Trump, but rather is based on the projected valuation of future claimants' claims, and thus is not taxable income for the Trumps, who receive no economic benefit from the agreement. But the number the Justice Department released for the establishment of the fund puts the lie to the idea the number was random. It is $1.776 billion, linking the fund directly to the attempt of Trump and his cronies to destroy American democracy and begin it again on their terms. Famously, on January 6, 2021, newly elected Representative Lauren Boebert, a Republican of Colorado, posted, "Today is 1776." During the attack, the rioters shouted, "1776." Representative Jamie Raskin, a Democrat of Maryland, told Greg Sargent of the New Republic that Trump and his loyalists are figuring out a way to refund the January 6 militia, presumably to get them ready for the next round of battle. As political scientist Jonathan Ladd noted, the 14th Amendment to the Constitution prohibits compensation for those who engaged in insurrection. It says that neither the United States nor any state shall assume or pay any debt or obligation incurred in aid of insurrection or rebellion against the United States. But all such debts, obligations, and claims shall be held illegal and void. In his comments to Sargent, Raskin noted that if the fund pays off the January 6th rioters, the government will be doing precisely that, using federal taxpayer dollars to compensate people who participated in insurrection. Acting Attorney General Todd Blanche testified before a subcommittee of the Senate Appropriations Committee today, facing senators for the first time since taking over for fired Attorney General Pam Bondi. He refused to rule out paying money to rioters who had attacked police officers. Senator Chris Van Hollen, a Democrat of Maryland, noted that an individual who, after being pardoned by the president, went on to molest two children, and that person actually tried to buy the silence of these children by saying that he would pay them some of the funds that he was hoping to get from your slush fund. Can you commit to making the rule so that that person is not eligible for a payout under this fund? Blanche accused Van Hollen of obviously lying because no such fund existed until yesterday. But, in fact, administration officials have talked about paying off the January 6th rioters since at least December 2024. And in June 2025, the Justice Department paid close to $5 million to the family of Ashley Babbitt, killed by police as she tried to break into the House of Representatives. Apparently, based on those signals, Florida's Andrew Paul Johnson, a January 6 rioter pardoned by Trump, was convicted earlier this year of sexually abusing two 12-year-olds and trying to buy their silence by saying he would share some of the millions of dollars in restitution money he expected the Trump administration would pay him for his January 6th case. Van Hollen went on to read a series of news stories reporting that January 6th rioters expected payments. Since Trump's blanket pardon of nearly 1,600 of those convicted of crimes relating to the January 6th attack on the U.S. Capitol, many of them have been rearrested for crimes. At the time of Johnson's sentencing, Representative Jamie Raskin, a Democrat of Maryland, noted that Trump's support has made the January 6th rioters think they're untouchable. Then, today, the plot got even thicker. A document, this time signed by Blanche himself, amended the previous agreement to add, "The United States releases, waives, acquits, and forever discharges Trump, his sons, and the Trump Organization, and is hereby forever barred and precluded from prosecuting or pursuing any and all claims that, as of yesterday, have been or could have been asserted by the IRS against them or related or affiliated individuals or companies." In other words, Blanche is asserting a blanket promise to stop all IRS audits of Trump's taxes and not to prosecute any crimes Trump, his family, his businesses, or his associates might have committed that crossed the IRS. In 2024, Russ Bootner and Paul Keel reported in the New York Times that Trump had been double-dipping his tax breaks for years. In her civil discourse, legal analyst Joyce White Vance called the document from the Department of Justice a pardon on steroids. Vance commented that the optics of this are so bad that it's hard to believe Trump would expose himself to their consequences unless he really needed this deal. It's probably worth remembering that after years of pursuing the gangster Al Capone, the government finally managed to convict him of tax evasion. It appears Blanche and Trump's loyalists are trying to make sure that can't happen again, declaring any such investigations the weaponization of the Justice Department. Holly Baxter of The Independent reported today that in the midst of all the chaos, including his war on Iran and rising fuel and food prices, Trump called a sudden, urgent press conference today as Blanche was testifying. But what was on his mind was not Iran, or prices, or his corrupt agreement with the Department of Justice. He wanted to talk about his ballroom. Trump's comments in that press conference have invited commentary suggesting he is turning the White House into a fortress. Describing the ballroom, he said, "Between the drone proofing, the missile proofing, we have, and the drone capacity upstairs, we can have all sorts of military. I hate to use the word snipers, but we have great sniper capacity. It's built for our snipers, not enemy snipers, our snipers. And because of the height, we get a very clear view of everything all over Washington."
1: Letters from an American was written and read by Heather Cox Richardson. It was produced at Soundscape Productions, Dedham, Massachusetts. Recorded with music composed by Michael Moss.
4: You're listening to the American Democracy Minute, keeping your government by and for the people. Missouri Secretary of State Denny Hoskins told the Associated Press last December he would do everything I can to protect Governor Keough's Missouri First map, unquote. Everything apparently means slow-walking certification of a citizen ballot initiative aimed at overturning the map. The new congressional map splits Kansas City's 5th Congressional District, a seat held by 11-term Democrat Emanuel Cleaver, by diluting black voting power to gain one GOP seat. Pro-voter group People Not Politicians mounted a ballot initiative to repeal the map, but in January, a lawyer for the Secretary of State's office admitted to a judge the state's official description was, quote, likely to create prejudice. Hoskins disqualified 103,000 of the 305,000 signatures submitted last December 9th as having been collected too early. Organizers say they have a minimum of 119% or more from each of Missouri's congressional districts to qualify for the November ballot. State law allows signature verification up to August 4th, 9 months after Hoskins received the petitions. Hoskins said in a press conference he would take all of that time to check signatures. People Not Politicians was back in court May 18th to compel Hoskins to complete the process, saying he was not acting in good faith. We have more at AmericanDemocracyMinute.org. I'm Brian Beal.
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8: 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I was 6 years old, 7 years old maybe. 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

0: Welcome to Possibly, where we take on huge problems like the future of our planet and break them down into small questions with unexpected answers. I'm Megan Hall. Today, we're looking at a luxury ingredient that's at risk of dropping off the menu, a truffle. These pungent subterranean mushrooms are famous for their intense flavor, and they're so rare they can fetch thousands of dollars a pound. But those prices might start getting even higher because of climate change. To help us understand more about this mystery mushroom and the dangers it faces, we had James Chafoulias and Shane Toomey from our Possibly team look into it.
1: Hi, Megan.
2: Hey, Megan.
0: So truffles, they're the epitome of luxury. Some have sold for over $15,000 a pound. But what is it about them and their scent that makes them so desirable and so worth protecting?
3: It really grabs your brain in a way. It's intense and pungent and garlicky, but also like funky, like an aged prosciutto or something.
1: That's Rowan Jacobson. He's a James Beard Award-winning food writer and the author of the book Truffle Hound.
3: As soon as somebody holds a truffle up to their nose, their eyes get big every time. It's like the truffle face.
2: But Rowan says that this truffle face might become a lot harder to find in the future because these mushrooms are incredibly sensitive to our changing environment.
3: Drought is a big threat to the truffle business. Just like mushrooms, they like water a lot, right? They don't like soil to be too dry. You have to have summer rains if you're going to have those truffles form in the fall.
1: And that's the problem. Research shows that as the climate changes, summer droughts in the Mediterranean are becoming more frequent and more intense.
2: Scientific studies of decades of harvest data confirm that the truffle harvest is dependent on summer precipitation.
0: Can't we just farm truffles and use irrigation?
1: Rowan says that depends.
3: The winter blacks, not a problem because they are farmed very successfully. Most black truffles today are farmed, but white truffles, Appalachians, the Oregon truffles, those are all dependent on wild forests and on semi-normal conditions. So they all could disappear via climate change.
1: And even the land truffles have is under pressure. In regions like Italy, forests are being cleared to expand vineyards, and that wipes out truffle habitat entirely.
3: But there's this tension in Italy and other wine-growing regions that also have truffles, where the more they clear forests, the fewer truffles they have.
2: This is a huge issue for local communities where truffle hunting defines their cultural identity and drives tourism.
0: So what can we do to protect them?
3: There definitely is movement across Europe to recognize the importance of these forests and protect them. Wild truffle hunting is great because it gives the forest a value and a sense of purpose, a sense of meaning to all the people who live there. And it just makes them very appreciative and very protective of those forests.
1: If you've had truffle products and don't get the hype, you may be in for a surprise.
3: If you've had truffle popcorn and said, I don't understand, that stuff sucks, you haven't had a real truffle yet. It's often made with fake truffle scent. Most people, that's the only truffle they've ever smelled, so they think that's what a truffle is.
2: If you want the real truffle smell experience, you have to go to the source.
3: That smell is destroyed by heat and processing, so it's got to be fresh.
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5: Welcome to 2026 Talks, where we're following our democracy in historic times.
6: His endorsement is the most powerful in the history of politics. I wasn't involved in the Kentucky primary. The leadership team wasn't because he's an incumbent. But the president certainly made his opinion known, and I'm not surprised by the results there.
5: House Speaker Mike Johnson praises President Donald Trump's sway with rank-and-file GOP voters after the primary defeat of one of the president's fiercest Republican critics. Congressman Thomas Massie opposes the Iran war and helped force the release of files on late sex offender Jeffrey Epstein. Trump worked hard for his opponent. Massie has been a virulent critic of Israel, and pro-Israel PAC spent $30 million in one of the most expensive House primaries in history. Democratic Pennsylvania Congresswoman Summer Lee and independent Vermont Senator Bernie Sanders have introduced legislation to abolish super PACs, which can spend unlimited amounts as long as they don't coordinate directly with candidates.
7: The American political system is broken. It is corrupt. Today, our government is well on its way to becoming a wholly owned subsidiary of the oligarchs.
5: Trump's $1.8 billion so-called anti-weaponization fund, which could funnel money to his allies, faces opposition from at least one Republican. Moderate Pennsylvania Congressman Brian Fitzpatrick says he's working on a bill to kill the fund. The Congressional Black Caucus is calling on elite athletes to boycott important college sports programs in southern states that rushed to redraw districts after the Supreme Court struck down part of the Voting Rights Act. And House Minority Leader Hakeem Jeffries says as many as seven Democratic-led states could also redistrict by 2028. But nearly two-thirds of lawsuits under the now struck down section of the law were brought against local governments, like cities, counties, and school districts. Mainline Protestant groups are warning the court's decision could let lawmakers silence the voting power of entire groups. Doug Dyson is with the West Virginia Council of Churches.
8: We have seen gerrymandering happen to the point where it's become entire racial groups have no voice.
5: A proposed federal rule could speed up the building of data centers. The EPA is considering letting non-emitting parts of projects, like cement pads or other support structures, go ahead without a Clean Air Act permit. John Walk, with the Natural Resources Defense Council, says the administration must know that regulators and judges would be less likely to stop projects once millions of dollars have already been spent.
9: They have the power of deregulation at EPA and a mindset that technology companies and billionaires matter more than ordinary Americans.
5: Data centers are meeting local, often bipartisan opposition. Landowners and activists say they are concerned about limited job creation, high electricity and water usage, significant property tax subsidies, and secretive permitting. Trump is calling for the removal of the nonpartisan Senate parliamentarian. Elizabeth McDonough ruled the security spending for the new White House ballroom violated a Senate rule prohibiting non-budgetary items from being attached to a funding reconciliation bill, which is immune from filibuster. I'm Simone Perez for Pacifica Network and Public News Service. 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
1: From food to fashion, science to tech talk, or for just plain fun, we've got you covered. 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
2: For decades, space programs in the United States and the former USSR and other nations followed a similar process. Build a satellite, attach it to a rocket, and blast it into space. Once out of Earth's atmosphere, the satellite separated from the rocket and went into its planned orbit. But what happened to the rocket? No one gave too much thought. After all, space is big, and rockets are tiny in comparison. So all that equipment floated in space, and there was no plan in place to dispose of it. Occasionally, leftover fuel would build up pressure in an unventilated tank and cause an explosion. When that happened, what was once a rocket transformed into a cloud of floating debris. And as more countries joined the space race, even more rockets and satellites were launched into orbit. Today, in addition to about 900 operational satellites, there are nearly 2,500 derelict ones up there. The oldest of them is the second satellite the United States ever launched, Vanguard 1, which has been orbiting Earth since March 17, 1958. To counter these dangers, NASA and other space agencies try to catalog and track every piece of junk they can. The United States Space Surveillance Network monitors the locations of more than 19,000 individual orbital debris objects, or ODOs. But unfortunately, the network can't track anything smaller than about 4 inches across. NASA estimates that there could be as many as 500,000 ODOs that are big enough to wreck a spacecraft, but too small to track from Earth. Thanks for listening. I'm Lisanna Jeffries.
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5: Ever been called Four Eyes? It might be hereditary. This is Sandra Tsing Lo with the Lowdown on Science. Some of our oldest known relatives might have had four eyes. Xiangtung Lei from Yunnan University and team examined the best-preserved ancient fish fossils. These fish had two extra sensing organs on their heads. At first, researchers thought they helped the fish smell or sense light, but not see. They used scanning and chemical imaging techniques to verify this. The surprise? These extra organs likely had cells that were organized like pixels on a screen. Together, they could form images just like the cells in our retinas. So, being called Four Eyes? That's ancient history.
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0: body.
1: This is 60 Second Civics from the Center for Civic Education. I'm Mark Gage. The president decides who represents the United States within other countries by appointing ambassadors and consuls. The president's appointees, who must be approved by a majority vote in the Senate, help to shape the image of the United States overseas and to advise on foreign policy, including monetary assistance to other countries or foreign aid. The president also receives ambassadors and other public ministers. As our third president, Thomas Jefferson helped to establish the principle that this provision of the Constitution means that the president is the only channel of communication between the United States and foreign nations. The right to receive ambassadors and other public ministers from abroad includes the right not to recognize them. Withholding recognition can be used as a policy tool. For example, in 1913, President Woodrow Wilson's refusal to recognize the Provisional Government of Mexico contributed to the downfall of that government. That's all for today's podcast, 60 Second Civics, where civic education only takes a minute.

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1: Hello, and welcome to the Global Village. I'm Chris Heim.

This time in the Global Village, we mark the birthday of guitarist Mark Rebo, a talented player who's worked in quite a number of settings and also with quite a number of American and international artists. We'll explore some of the music from throughout his career in the special edition of Global Village, and we will get things underway with some music that he did with his Los Cubanos Postizos, and hear from one of the sets they did together. This is El Gaucho Rojo as we begin this visit to the Global Village.

0: Sounds like a good idea to me. I don't know. Why not? Meet Me in Rio. That is music from Madeline Peru from her album Standing on the Rooftop. And guesting there on guitar, Mark Rebo. His birthday today, and we're getting to a whole program featuring his music as a leader, and especially the many, many, many sessions that he's been a part of. We could do this for actually quite a number of shows. Much in-demand session player. Starting early on with his work with Tom Waits, it also really helped shape the sound of Tom Waits' music, and has gone on to work with a real who's who of American and international artists, and we'll explore some of that this time here in the Global Village. There are a few examples. Madeline Peru with Meet Me in Rio in front of that, also featured as a guest on that marvelous album Raising Sand that Robert Plant and Alison Krauss did, including on the song that we heard, Sister Rosetta Goes Before Us. We heard Tom Waits with Mark Rebo on guitar from the album Bad as Me with Talking at the Same Time. Should mention, by the way, backing up just a little bit, Mark Rebo on that Robert Plant and Alison Krauss song was not only featured on guitar, but on banjo, too. So the very talented Mark Rebo. And we started with some music from him and his Los Cubanos Postizos, his prosthetic Cubans, and some really fun Latin stuff that he did on a couple of albums with that group. One of a couple of different groups that he has led, and we heard El Gaucho Rojo from that release. Then here in the Global Village, I'm Chris Heim here with you. We're back here in just a minute, and speaking of Rio, we will hear Mark Rebo along with a really fine Brazilian artist by the name of Vinicius Cantuaria. That is coming up next right here in the Global Village.
1: 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Box 392, Fayetteville, Arkansas, 72702. Again, that mailing address is P.O. Box 392, Fayetteville, Arkansas, 72702.

The great Afro-Peruvian artist Susana Baca from her album Espiritu Vivo, one of a couple of albums that features guest guitarist Mark Rebo. We are featuring him this time here in the Global Village for his birthday. And there on the song Toro Mata, we also heard him along with Brazilian artist Vinicius Cantuaria from the Symbols album with a song called Galope. That here in the Global Village, where we head back to Brazil, where Mark Rebo once again worked with another great artist from that country, one of the legends of Tropicália music. This is Caetano Veloso from the Estrangeiro album with Another Portrait here in the Global Village.

Mark Rebo, a special guest on an album called Cumbia y Mas. He is described in the album as among the most versatile and influential guitarists anywhere. Now, we should note that the album is from his brother, Greg Rebo, but you know, he may be right anyway. Special guest appearance on actually a couple of albums that his brother has done. Greg Rebo, who's a saxophonist and flute player, clarinet player, also plays Indian pipes. And again, the album called Cumbia y Mas, Reflexión, is the song that we just heard from that with special guest Mark Rebo. And we also heard Mark Rebo as a special guest with the famed Colombian rock band, Tercio Pilatos, from their album Carabe Atomico. Caetano Veloso, the great Tropicália artist from Brazil, enlisted Mark Rebo to help out on one of his finest albums, the album Estrangeiro. We heard another portrait from that. And also, as we mentioned, worked with Susana Baca on a couple of albums, including Espiritu Vivo, from which we heard Toro Mata, and with Brazil's Vinicius Cantuari on the Cymbals album with Galope. That here in the Global Village, where we're celebrating the birthday of that influential and most versatile guitarist, Mark Rebo. After a quick break, we'll hear him again as a special guest, the much in-demand session player working with Marianne Faithfull, coming up in just a minute right here in the Global Village.

From the album Easy Come, Easy Go, Marianne Faithfull with Down from Dover, with special guest Mark Rebo on guitar, as we've been getting to music from Mark Rebo for his birthday today here in the Global Village. A reminder, a list of everything we played, information about our upcoming shows, world music news and videos and more, all on our Facebook page. 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Global Village is a production of KMUW, Wichita Public Radio. I'm Chris Heim. Thanks for being with us here in the Global Village. We'll leave you with one last one with Mark Rebo as a special guest. He teamed up with the klezmer group The Klezmatics on their album Jews with Horns, and here doing a piece called Fisher Lid.

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1: 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We start things off with music from the artist Dumama, from her album Towards an Expanse. And that is released on Soundway Records. And we'll hear Layer After Layer and Tumbled Out. And she is a sonic poet and composer from South Africa's East Cape province, based in Berlin, one of the few Uhadi players in the world, which is a Hossa bowed instrument with ancestral roots into an electroacoustic palette in the mix there. So that's what we start off with. And the title is quite appropriate, Towards an Expanse, the name of the album. Starting off the Donne Expanse edition of Donne del Mundo, I'm your host, DJ Madam B. This is a Merging Arts production with more information, including playlist and archives at mergingarts.org.

Welcome back to the Dawne Expanse edition of Dawne del Mundo. I've been your host, DJ Madam B, with extensions and stretches in sounds, in mood and theme, in music from women worldwide on our weekly showcase of global music by women. We started off with music from the sonic poet and composer, Dumama, from her release Towards an Expanse. We had heard layer after layer and tumbled out on Soundway Records. Then we heard two from Tanya Akanayaka from her release 16 Sri Lankan Piano Isles. That's on Naxos World through Arc Music. She's a Sri Lankan British producer and composer and pianist, connecting to the beautiful main island and over 100 small tropical isles of Sri Lanka. And each piece is an isle or tells the story and reflects a personal journey. And now we've transitioned to music from Mirnam Rastegari from her album Dislocated Pulse, that's self-released, with Kabuki and Bushehri, or Bendari. Two from her. She is a New York City-based Persian musician who is a master of the Kamanche. Taking a dive into Persian psych rock, it's a raw, otherworldly sound. And that's where we're landing as we continue the Dawne Expanse edition of Dawne del Mundo, a Merging Arts production, with more info at mergingarts.org.

Welcome back to the Donne Expanse edition of Donne del Mundo. In this edition, hosted by yours truly, DJ Madam B, it's with extensions and stretches and sounds in mood and theme in music from women worldwide in our weekly showcase of global music by women. And we started this past set off with music from Mirnam Rastegari from her album Dislocated Pulse, which is self-released, a New York City-based Persian musician, with two from her. Then we heard two from Aziza Brahim from her album Moja or Wave, and that's on Glitterbeat Records from 2024. And she's a Sahrawi singer and actress with poetic and soulful global sounds, connecting Saharan and Iberian percussion mixed with guitars and warm bass. And we close out with two from Dalam off of their album Coexistence. They are two virtuosos, two women on two traditional zithers and navigating contemporary influences, minimalism, experimental Korean roots, and abstract jazz in the mix, released on Taktil. And we're listening to the piece Cracking, and then we'll follow that up with Alive to close things out. At this point, we would like to thank all the talented women around the world who have contributed their excellent music to this edition of Donne del Mundo, and thanks to you for listening and supporting their music.

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1: 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I'm Melinda Hemmelgarn, a registered dietitian and investigative nutritionist on a mission to connect the dots between food, health, and agriculture and find food truth. 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She is a physical therapist with 4 decades of experience. Her expertise is in the area of bone health and the treatment and prevention of osteoporosis through evidence-based therapeutic exercise, safe movement, and fall prevention. She is the creator of MelioGuide, the leading online provider of safe and effective osteoporosis exercise programs. And you can go there via MelioGuide.com to take a free course. She has practiced physical therapy in California, British Columbia, and Ontario, and she received her education at the School of Physical and Occupational Therapy at McGill University in Montreal, Canada. She's also the recipient of the Award of Distinction from the College of Physiotherapists of Ontario for her significant contributions and achievements. She has just returned from the 2026 World Congress on Osteoporosis, Osteoarthritis, and Musculoskeletal Diseases in Prague. So we'll talk about some of the latest research presented there. Welcome, Margaret.
2: Thank you, Melinda.
1: So I'm always curious to know how people find their path. You know, how did you find your career, and why in particular did you focus on bone health?
2: Well, it wasn't until I had been a therapist for about 15 years that I started focusing more on bone health. And I really created MelioGuide when I gave a lot of thought as to all the different areas of practice I had done: stroke, spinal cord, sports injuries, orthopedics. And we'd always look at the musculoskeletal system, but more the muscle or the joint that needed to be tended to. But yet every single individual I had worked with over the years had a skeleton. And I was like, oh my gosh, I am not spending enough time taking care of their skeletons or teaching them how to take care of their skeletons. And so I decided to create MelioGuide mainly when I came back from the United States and I realized the inequities in healthcare. In the Canadian system in the 1980s, when I started practicing, individuals had free access to physical therapy in hospitals, in one-on-one, for whatever inpatient care or outpatient care they needed. That started changing when I had come back from California. When I worked in California, I was at a county hospital, and I noticed that having had the opportunities to get personal care in a private hospital, just the inequities there as well of, you know, wealthy people getting the best care and just individuals not getting the knowledge and access to the care they needed.
1: Absolutely. And it's one of the reasons why I wanted to have you on the program, because we are experiencing in the United States significant cuts to Medicaid. And I want to provide our listeners with basic things that they can do every day in their lives to help keep them well, since access to healthcare is really a challenge. And as you say, there is great inequity in our healthcare system. So I want to talk about some of the basic insights that you have gained in your long career. What can we do every day to keep our bones and bodies strong?
2: So one of the things is listening to your channel, because you give so much information on good nutrition. And before we even think about exercise, what we put in our bodies are the building blocks from which exercise can work. We can't build muscle and bone without adequate nutrients and without adequate protein. So just being really mindful to obtain as best a diet as possible. But, you know, rich in fruits and vegetables, adequate protein, calcium, vitamin D. And out of all the foods, prunes is one of the best sources of micronutrients that are made available to our bones. Unfortunately, no one's figured out exactly what, or else it would be also bottled.
1: Right. Well, you know, one of the things we've learned in nutrition is that nutrients and foods function best in the body when they're in combination with other nutrients or ingredients in foods. And oftentimes we think we know what the magic ingredient is in a food and we stick it in a bottle and then we find out, no, it's a little bit more than that. So yes, you have a video on the most important things that we can do to protect our bones. And in the food category, you recommend prunes. And a lot of people have trouble eating prunes because they can cause some GI distress. So I would say start slowly.
2: Exactly. Yes.
1: It's my understanding that it's the boron in prunes that seems to have a beneficial effect.
2: I've heard that boron is one of many of the nutrients that are available. So I wouldn't go and just buy boron because I'm afraid that by saying that, that's what people tend to do. But there are so many other phytonutrients as well.
1: Right. And I think the recommendation is to try to get 5 or 6 per day, if I understood your recommendations.
2: Yeah. So depending on the size, but 100 grams.
1: All right. Let's talk about some other strategies that you advise people with regard to when to start paying attention to our bones and what we can do physically.
2: So we actually want to pay attention to our bones from utero onwards. So if there's any pregnant women, ensuring that you are having adequate vitamin D, because that vitamin D is going to influence the health of your baby's bones. And then for your children, the more children can run and play and have a healthy diet, all that stress that they're placing on their bones is creating a stronger skeleton for them for life. Not only does it even develop with their skeleton, but it also helps to make their joints more resistant to forces. So they develop stronger cartilage through their joints by play. And, you know, today a lot of children and even adults tend to stick with one sport, but it's so much healthier for them to just run and play, but try lots of different sports because those forces change the stresses that are placed on the bone and the bone develops accordingly. So

0: is a silent disease. So we go along, we're in a sedentary lifestyle, and our bones are losing calcium and becoming weaker. What would be your recommendations, for example, for somebody who has a sedentary job?
1: So if they could take frequent breaks and even briskly walk down, well, a lot of people are in their home, I was going to say down the corridor, but if they have stairs in between every 20 to 40 minutes, run up a flight of stairs, or just make a point. I've had clients that have said, I need you to put the oven timer on and I need you to get off the chair and just briskly walk down, turn off the timer, put it back on for the next 40 minutes from now so that you have to get up and turn it off. Because otherwise, it's so easy to go, oh, I'll get up in 5 minutes. And then 2 hours have passed. So our bones have receptors in them. And so just like, all of us, we get hungry. And so we eat food, but our bones' nourishment is mechanical stimulation. And without that mechanical stimulation, then the little receptors that are being born all the time within the bone that will go on to become muscle and cartilage and ligaments, they'll just become fat cells if they don't get the adequate stimulus that they need. And so it becomes a vicious cycle. So it's so very important that you get some movement throughout your day. Now, ideally, there's two kinds of movements that we want, which is weight bearing, which is running down your hallway or running up and down your stairs. But there's also strength training.
0: And you provide strategies for incorporating strength training on your videos.
1: I do. Unlike, a lot of, I guess, recommendations and studies where they talk about high intensity interval training and people are like, oh, I have to do heavy squats and heavy deadlifts. And these are appropriate for a select group of individuals. But I've had so many individuals who have gone from 0 to 100 and went, oh, okay, I'm going to embark on these hard exercises. And then they get disc herniations, they, strain their back badly. And then they're out of commission for a long time, which is going to negatively affect their bones. So I provide very stepwise approach because I've worked with so many individuals over the years. I know that some are starting at a very low level of fitness, and it's the little stepwise approach where they make gains and successes, and they continue to get stronger and can eventually build to high intensity work. But they have to start where their body is at and respect their current situation.
0: Right. Well, so in addition to the exercise component, I do want to talk about this big push to take different kinds of supplements and drugs. And I wonder if you have any thoughts on particular dietary supplements and what to look out for.
1: Well, I think I've heard it on your channel, and I too am a big fan of Consumer Labs. And so, using a third party to assess whether or not the supplement you're considering to take is a good one or not. But when it comes to osteoporosis, one of the biggest supplements people are considering is calcium. But at the WCAO, all of the cardiologists that spoke were just really encouraging clinicians to tell their patients to get their calcium from food. Because it's just assimilating differently and affecting their coronary arteries and other arteries in their body differently.
0: Right. And one of them that I've seen in the press is strontium. Then we should be aware of what that does to a DEXA scan reading.
1: Yes, so when we have a DEXA scan, the clinician that's doing the scan and the doctors who interprets the scan is assuming that you are getting adequate minerals through your diet. Strontium is not one of those minerals that they're assuming that you're getting. Strontium will replace calcium in your bones. And the problem with this is strontium doesn't make your bones stronger, but what it does do is that your bone mineral density scores will look better. So you'll have a better score, which means you might now take risks and put more stresses on your bones than they're actually capable of supporting. And it's putting you at risk and not making your bones any stronger.
0: Yeah.

0: I'm sure if supplements on the market that are directed towards women in particular and older women who suddenly get a DEXA scan, and that is of course the tool that's used to measure our bone density, and we get frightened when we see those low scores and we see supplements on the market that promise benefit, and we might be tempted to spend our hard-earned money on those, but we should be aware. And yes, just to remind our listeners, consumerlab.com is a great third-party review organization that helps us make the best decisions in the marketplace. Margaret, let me take one break because we're just about halfway through. And I want to remind our listeners that if you're just joining us, you're tuned into Food Sleuth Radio. And today we are joined by Ms. Margaret Martin. She's a physical therapist with specific expertise in bone health and the treatment and prevention of osteoporosis. All right, let's talk about how we assess our bone health. It has been most common that we go through DEXA scans. Are there other ways of measuring bone strength and health?
1: There are, in terms of bone strength, there is a qualitative computer tomography. This is something that's usually restricted to studies and hospital settings, but it is an excellent tool to measure the quality of bone. There is also, as part of some of the offerings of DEXA machines, centers that have DEXA machines, something called trabecular bone scores, as well as vertebral fracture assessments. So the trabecular bone score allows for a picture within the vertebral body of the spine. And so it's actually, one could say, almost measuring the cross bridges or the, when you see the honeycomb pictures of internal scaffolding of the vertebrae. So it gives us a picture into the quality of the bone, whereas a DEXA result, where you get a bone mineral density, is only giving us information on the density and not the quality. Now, the other test that can be done off of a DEXA machine is a vertebral fracture assessment. And this allows a visual picture from your fourth thoracic vertebrae, which is just below your neck, all the way down to almost your last vertebrae in the lower back, which is your L4. So you get a picture of all of these little building blocks that make up the 26 vertebrae. In this case, you're getting about 21 of the vertebrae in that picture to see, are they still nice little building blocks or have some of them compressed over time? Now, the nice thing about both the TBS and the vertebral fracture assessment is the level of radiation is so very low. It's like being on a plane across the United States. So it's not a lot of radiation exposure. The unfortunate part is not every center has these extra applications. So you definitely want to ask your physician to refer you. If you're wanting more information about your bones, they can refer you to these centers.
0: That would be important to get a better picture of overall bone health. But I think for many of us, the only scan we have access to is DEXA. And that leaves us in a position of not knowing the full story and being advised, say, to start taking drugs, which I think many of us struggle with the risks and benefits, and it would be helpful to have a better picture of true bone quality as well as density.
1: Yes, I totally agree. There's another product on the market, which I think is providing people in larger centers more confusion, and that's the Echolite REMS. And throughout the conference, stressed that this is a great tool for areas and demographics in which the DEXA may not be available. There are many countries that are underserviced in regards to bone health and osteoporosis. Then millions of individuals never get a DEXA. And so a REMS is much more affordable and more accessible. And there's, a number of conditions, be it severe spinal deformities, people who've had kyphoplasties, if they had hip screws, if they had kidney disease, they're pregnant, children and disabled. Do far better with a REMS And in a few countries, such as Russia and Colombia, and I believe Serbia, it is considered a diagnostic tool. But so many people in North America are getting REMS done because they want a second opinion. And it's like comparing oranges to apples. And so people get just more confused when they now have a REMS result, when where the fragility score is not comparable to the fragility score that you get from the FRAX, which is a derived from a DEXA machine. So it's very confusing. And so I would, you know, in North America, the gold standard is still the DEXA. And if you're concerned about your bones, then I would just go the next line and try to find a DEXA that provides a trabecular bone score as well as a vertebral fracture assessment.
0: That's really important to know. What about blood tests for, say, bone turnover markers or any kind of biomarkers looking for bone status? Are they available and worthwhile?
1: Yeah, they're especially worthwhile if you're looking to make a significant change, or you're really, you know, questioning, you're getting a lot of pressure from your doctor about pharmaceuticals, and you're like, but I just need more information before I can make a decision. And these bone markers are a simple blood test. Now, it's important to make sure you've, on my blog post, I specify the fasting that's required and not having collagen, I believe it's the day before, so that the tests are as accurate as possible. Have them done at the same time if you're going to have a repeat test. And so there are two primary tests. One is a CTX, which looks at the activity of the osteoclasts. Think of the C as, so in osteoclasts, as the cutters and cleaners of bone, whereas the other test is called a P1NP, and that measures the builders of bone or the osteoblasts. And so at any point in time, you get this blood test and you have a sense now of real time how active is the turnover or the activity between these two bone cells. So this is important if, for instance, you invest in a low intensity vibration platform, or you decide, okay, I'm going to embark on a regular exercise program, and you want to know, is it going to have true benefits? And so you could actually have the blood test done, follow your daily routine that you're building, be it changing your diet, and hopefully it's all the things combined, the diet and the exercise. And then 3 to 4 months later, you retest and you look at if the changes you've made are having a positive impact on calming the osteoclasts and or stimulating the osteoblasts. And these are things we know, for instance, when we hit menopause, as we lose estrogen, the osteoclasts become more active, which is a problem, which is why women lose bone through menopause, because those cleaners and cutters are more active and the osteoblasts, the builders, aren't keeping up.
0: It is great to know that you can get that kind of feedback in just 3 to 4 months after changing your physical activity and diet. It's a really great way to see, as you say, if these practices are being effective. You mentioned vibration platforms, and I know that people have wondered about some of these. There are programs where they're pretty expensive, where you basically have this kind of vibration, but you can say you can buy your own vibration platform. I know you have a blog post on this on your Melio Guide website. Do you recommend them?
1: I especially recommend them for individuals who just are not able to exercise. There are many people who, for many reasons, or sometimes it's just lifestyle and time, and they're just so busy that they don't have time to do that, the mechanical stimulation of the bones that I was talking about, as in brisk walking, running up and down stairs, getting that time in to lift heavy weights. Sometimes people just can't fit it in, or they have cardiac or pulmonary issues, or they're recovering from a stress fracture. There's so many circumstances in which individuals are not able to provide the mechanical stimulation that the bones need. So in these circumstances, a low intensity vibration platform is a real godsend.
0: That's really great to know. Now, you are just back from the World Congress on Osteoporosis, and I want to make sure that I give you time to highlight anything that you want our listeners to know from that.
1: I think the one thing I would just do is a little summary on is there's just such a huge number of individuals that take these weight loss drugs, the GLP-1s, and I was really concerned about them. But on the positive, when it comes to bone, the conclusion at the World Conference was that there was no negative findings and a very slight positive finding in a study that was done. And this was on mice, by the way. Insofar as joint health, there were anti-inflammatory findings, which again is positive. When it came to muscle, and these are all different experts examining each one of these categories, but when it came to muscle, there was concern when the drug is stopped and then somebody regains weight. So they found that with the weight gain that they gained after the GLP-1s, that there was a lot of fat infiltration into the muscle. And that means rather than have like muscle and then you might have fat between the skin and the muscle, you actually have muscle now being infiltrated by the fat, which makes for a less healthy muscle. And so the recommendation was to, like all weight loss, to make sure that you add strength training with weight loss with and without the GLP-1. So if you stop taking it, to please add strength training so that you don't lose your muscle.
0: Mm-hmm. I looked at some key takeaways and research highlights that had been presented online. One of them that I found intriguing was the gut-bone axis connection. Boy, we are learning so much about the power of our microbes in our gut. Did you go to a session on that and your thoughts about how managing gut health could be a future approach to treating bone diseases?
1: So I did not get to attend because there was usually like seven sessions running concurrently.
0: Of course.
1: But I had recently reviewed some of the research and wrote a blog post on it. And one of the interesting things is when you start looking at your diet and it's going, I'm supposed to have 30 different types of healthy fiber in the course of a week. Because so many of us will, you know, make the same type of salad, or we'll have a similar dinner, but in that it might be very healthy, but we might only have 17 different fruits and vegetables. And they're asking for 30 so that the gut microbiome gets its full level of nutrients and fiber that supports its health.
0: Absolutely. I am a big fan of fiber as a dietitian. The other ingredient that people might find on supplement shelves is collagen. And I wondered if you had thoughts on collagen or if it was presented at the conference at all.
1: It was not presented this year. Back in 2018, there was a collagen that was developed in Germany and it won awards in Germany. And it has been shown not only that one year that it was studied, but when women were followed up, I believe up to 4 years, and it was called Fortibone, F-O-R-T-I bone. And it's not sold as Fortibone. Every company will purchase the rights to the collagen. And so if you're looking for a good collagen that you know has been actually tested for bone health, then you want to look for that as your primary collagen within the product that you've chosen.
0: That's really good to know. All right. We are unfortunately out of time, but I want to thank our listeners for joining us. Remind everyone that Food Sleuth Radio is produced by Dan Hemmelgarn for KOPN in Columbia, Missouri. Most of all, I want to thank my guest, Ms. Margaret Martin, physical therapist with expertise in the area of bone health and the treatment and prevention of osteoporosis. MelioGuide.com. There is a free course on bone health there, as well as lots of short videos showing us some simple exercises we can do even in our own homes to improve our posture, strengthen our bones and our core. Margaret, thank you so much for sharing your expertise and all the work that you've done to contribute to better health in our society.
1: It has been a pleasure. And, you know, our bones have been our silent supporters for years, and they only yell out when they break. So I think it's so important that we take good care of them and give some thought to how we eat and how we move to keep them healthy.
0: Yes, thank you.
1: It is my pleasure.
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6: From the worlds of politics, arts, and entrepreneurship.
13: Change happens by acting as though the future that you are dreaming of is present now.
6: I'm Laura. And this is Laura Flanders and Friends. Welcome.
14: I don't think you can have democratic socialism without organized workers demanding more and creating democracy. I think of labor unions, for all of their faults as well, existing labor unions, these are the largest democratic organizations that almost anybody in this country has any experience with.
15: Without active, central participation by working people in the organizations that represent them. Unfortunately, we don't have parties, mass parties in this country that represent working people. We don't win. Or it's a coin toss whether we do.
6: The U.S. is changing in ways that are leaving many people afraid. So what could improve the chances of rebalancing power among the branches of U.S. government and advancing that multiracial democracy that so many still want? The answer is worker organizing, say my guests, Alex Hahn and Tasso Ramos. When we look at the history of U-turns from democratic backsliding to democratic revival, the success rate generally is about 50%, Ramos told me. Where there is active, vibrant union participation, well, then the odds go up to over 80%. So what is holding labor back? In early May of this year, I sat down with Ramos and Hahn at a conference on the subject of working class politics in an age of authoritarianism that was held at the City University of New York School of Labor and Urban Studies in New York City. Tasso Ramos is a leading expert on the U.S. right and longtime former executive director of Political Research Associates. He now serves as senior advisor to Future Currents, a strategic planning group of social and economic justice leaders. Alex Hahn has spent a lot of his life in the labor movement as an organizer and elected president of a large Chicago local. But in 2023, he became executive director of In These Times, the long-running Chicago-based progressive magazine. In the wake of mass layoffs and the abduction of Kilmer Abrego Garcia, a union member wrongly deported to El Salvador, who, after a massive outcry, was returned to the U.S. by the Trump administration, but is still being held in prison, I asked, can enough workers come together effectively enough to make a difference? Here's Alex Hahn and Tasso Ramos.
16: I'm very excited to be sitting with two very special people, people with an extraordinary sense of both history and this moment, Tasso Ramos and Alex Hahn. I'm going to start by just asking each of you to introduce yourselves to our audience. Who are you? What do you do? Alex.
14: My name is Alex Hahn. I'm currently executive director of In These Times magazine, a longtime magazine of social movements and fights for economic justice based in Chicago. Spent most of the last 20 years as a union organizer and union officer.
6: And what about you, Tarso?
9: I'm Tarso Ramos. For the last 18 years, I ran a national organization called Political Research Associates. It's a research and strategy center that studies supremacists and far-right movements in order to support social justice organizations and movements to compete and win in the face of accelerating authoritarianism. And just the past couple of months, I'm working as a senior advisor to a group called Future Currents and doing much the same work, but increasingly with national mass-based organizations.
6: Well, so let's talk about your sense of where we're at. How would you describe the situation that in which we find ourselves right now?
9: So, in drawing on the work of a Hungarian sociologist who's been popularized by M. Gessen's work, if we think of three stages of authoritarian acceleration, authoritarian attempt, breakthrough, and consolidation, we've experienced multiple attempts in the United States, most famously or notoriously January 6th. We are past attempt. We're in breakthrough. And my assessment is we probably have between 12 and 18 months at the most to try to stop, to forestall authoritarian consolidation, the conditions under which any honest person would say that we are functioning under an autocracy, under an authoritarian regime. We're in the midst of a coup. Actually, we're in the midst of two coups. The coup that many of us prepared for, right? The authoritarian bloc represented by MAGA with Christian nationalists and libertarians and sectors of the business community and the Christian right being its largest player, who galvanized around the project of Project 2025 and a few other pieces, set of policy prescriptions and a strategy to concentrate power in the executive branch and to negate the power of checks and balances from the legislative and the judicial. I think the coup that we did not prepare for was the force accelerator that most people experience as DOGE. It's the Musk and Peter Thiel and Mark Andreessen set of actors who are not only lending their support to that, but who have a different end game. They're not so much interested in a strong state through which to advance authoritarian and a pro-business or policies or merely to enrich themselves, although they are enriching themselves. They are not interested in the nation state system. They're interested in wringing the profits out of the public sector, and they're interested in accelerating the demise of civilian governance altogether. They're not interested in a state that mediates between corporate titans like themselves, oligarchs like themselves, and everyday people and workers. They want to cut out the middleman. They're interested in forms of direct corporate domination and rule. And so both of those coups are unfolding in real time, and they're both in cooperation and in competition and tension with each other.
6: I'm seeing a lot of people in the streets and a lot of people wondering what their marching orders are, like what exactly to do. Can you just talk a bit about what you're seeing, where you are living and where you're acting and what it signifies to you? Because it's not as if there isn't energy of resistance there. But as you've pointed out, it's not organized. And one has to wonder, well, why at this point?
14: Yeah. What are the actual practical applications of protests? It's about how do we tie these things together to real, you know, practical applications in the context of May Day. You know, we saw in Philadelphia civil disobedience action as a part of it in support of hotel workers, where you had, you know, Bernie Sanders has been barnstorming the country, speaking to tens of thousands of people. He spoke at the May Day rally. At the same time, the president of the Philadelphia Central Labor Council took a rest with hotel workers during that action to protest. So we start to see a bit of how we can bring into alignment big numbers of people with, I think, real immediate and tangible goals.
6: Yeah,
9: I think there's fairly sophisticated local organizing going on. Where I think there is a vacuum of leadership that meets this moment is nationally. We don't have a national resistance party who's telling us what time it is and is actually moving into action. And the reflexes of many national networks and organizations were built for a different moment, a different period of contestation with the right and with the state than we're in now. And so much of that infrastructure has been built to rally folks around a particular set of policy solutions to grievances. Well, the courts are not going to save us. Congress is not going to save us, is not going to be able to advance a robust policy initiative. So what's required in this period of contestation are a different set of fights with power that most of our movements and organizations weren't built for. And so we're in this in-between moment where there's enormous energy, there's enormous engagement in the streets, and there's a failure of imagination and of containers of leadership to direct that in ways that can be effective in building power.
16: I really want to hone in on that. And I'm hearing you describe a scenario that I recognize, too, of a certain kind of activism in the streets, you might say, of protest, perhaps in the 80s, early 90s, resisting U.S. imperialism internationally, fighting for health care for people with AIDS and others. Gradually, I'm hearing you say we saw liberal and left organizations focus more on advocacy of legislation and law work, legal work. Are you saying that has left us in a bad place as progressives?
9: I'm saying it's insufficient at the moment. And so we have to recognize that we're in a different conjuncture. There's a level of consolidation of authoritarian power, which is very strong and moving very quickly. By some measures, the rate of democratic backsliding in the United States right now has no contemporary parallel. If we look at other cases of the rise of authoritarian parties, it's happening very fast in the United States. And there's still a lot of denialism in the United States about what's here. There's still a lot of, I think, false hope that a reversal could be achieved in the midterms, for instance. I think contestation in the midterms will be very important. It's not going to reverse this. We're entering a phase of contest in the United States where the analogs we should be looking for and at for lessons are much closer to the mass rallies in Belarus or in Poland, or the construction of the United Democratic Front in South Africa to defeat the apartheid regime. And those aren't policy coalitions. Those are coalitions that align cross-class and cross-ideology from many different sectors of society to withdraw support for the regime. So mass non-cooperation, we have to turn our attention away from what are the ways that we fought for policy gains over the last several decades and learn from our own history, abolition movement, civil rights movement, early rainbow period, and many examples abroad for what does it take? What are the conditions that produce successful reversals or U-turns, right, from authoritarian consolidation into a possibility of democratic renewal?
16: Now, we're talking about authoritarian consolidation, but I would also like the two of you to respond to the election results, which some at least interpreted as showing that there was a working class, growing working class base of multiracial people for the Trump agenda, at least as they understood it. Were they just wrong?
14: Yeah, I mean, I think that's undeniable. Like the results of the election, in a lot of ways, we do have a divided country where partisanship reflects a set of different cultural questions. That's the reality. There is no kind of like magic bullet that is going to change that or shift it. It's also that the changes in political coalition, electoral coalition, these things are not gigantic shifts. These are gradual changes that can be changed, that can be pushed back in different ways. I do think something that's been in my mind is really thinking about how do we actually interpret and analyze what a victory is and what a victory isn't? And how we think about the ways that are not going to be traditionally satisfying are the ways that we're going to actually be able to push this kind of authoritarian rise back.
16: So elaborate on that just a little.
14: I think about the kind of like list of policies. And actually, Project 2025 is a perfect distillation of here is the utility of your list. Are you going to campaign on this list of policies? No. You are going to identify the wedges that drive your political opposition apart. And so as people who are very engaged in politics day to day, we are not normal everyday people.
16: Right.
14: And so the kind of like changes and shifts of mindset that regular everyday voters, especially those who show up every 4 years in a presidential election, those are not like deeply felt beliefs. There is this contestation for a chunk of the electorate. There's contestation for a chunk of people who have dropped out of the electorate. There's a contestation for people who have not come into the electorate yet. And I think that's really what we have to think about.
10: This is Laura Flanders and friends. Laura's guests are Tarso Ramos, a longtime right-wing analyst, and Alex Hahn, a former labor union organizer. Laura sat down with them in May at a conference on labor in the age of authoritarian politics held at the CUNY School of Labor and Urban Studies in New York. Together, they explore how workers and their allies are confronting authoritarianism and building power from the ground up. Hahn is currently the executive director of the long-running progressive publication In These Times, and Ramos is a senior advisor with Political Research Associates and a senior fellow at Future Currents, a strategic hub for social and economic justice leaders. You can check out our related episode on the labor movement against fascism, which featured worker organizers and labor educators from that conference. All the information is at lauraflanders.org. While you're there, please take a moment to subscribe to our newsletter to receive information on all of our web exclusives, including the full Uncut conversation from today's show and more. The discussion continues, but first here's Holding On to Life by Omar, featuring Ledisi from Omar's album Brighter the Day, released on BBE Music, Impressive Collective.

0: Trump certainly benefits from a mass base. There's probably a consolidated 40 million person block in the United States, which is pro-authoritarian, believes that the exercise of political violence is totally legitimate to accomplish their goals. And then he had benefited from a global phenomenon of the crisis of legitimacy of the economic and political order. And ruling parties around the world took hits. And that's far-right parties like the BJP, the Hindu fascist party that governs India, to neoliberal parties like Macron in France, sending that country into political crisis in terms of a governing coalition. And Trump benefited from that. There was a certain level of throw the bums out, right, that really helped Trump in that period of time. So to Alex's earlier point, a 40% approval, rate in falling is nothing to build a lasting regime around. Well, there are a couple of problems then. There are a couple of directions that that could go. I think that's exactly right. And those numbers are going to fall, and they're going to fall, including because of the economic destabilization that the Trump regime is causing. And I think we're only beginning really to feel the ripple effects of the supply chain issues, right, and the mass firings and dislocations that are going to touch every corner of this country and every constituency, regardless of whom they voted for at the top of the presidential ticket. And those are going to create tremendous organizing opportunities for us. They're also going to create incredible incentives for repression. And I think we have to believe the regime is willing to exercise extraordinary repression in order to hang on to power. And so there are going to be lots of opportunities to politicize and mobilize people. And there's going to be a very difficult set of organizing conditions under which to do that work. Both of those things are true. And so when I take that insight and I apply it then to the question of how do we build, I think to examples like the United Democratic Front in South Africa. There was a negative coalition, and it was massive. And there were parts of the business community that joined that, not because they were interested in racial equality, because they came to the conclusion that apartheid was bad for business. And at the same time, you had the Freedom Charter. And it was not produced by a few wonks, right, and the policy wonks in a back room someplace. 50,000 organizers fanned out across a country much smaller than the United States, right? So the density of that. And they collected people's ideas and they produced a vision statement, not a list of policies, but a vision statement about how they were going to improve the lives of everybody in that country if apartheid was defeated. You have to have a positive vision, but then you had a mass no coalition that brought together people who, in many cases, were antagonists. They were fighting each other. That kind of orientation is outside the lived experience of most of the people in this country who are actually responsible for leading organizations. And we're going to have to learn. We're going to have to socialize those lessons in order to advance into a different period and modality of power building in the United States.
1: Well, is that why you're here at a labor conference, looking for that kind of thinking and organizing?
0: I'll tell you, one of the reasons I'm at a labor conference is when we look at the history of U-turns from democratic backsliding to democratic revival, the success rate is about 50%. Now, that's not terrible. That means there's hope. But that's a coin toss. That's a coin toss. Where there's active, vibrant union participation, the odds go up to about 80, the low 80s%. Without active, central participation by working people in the organizations that represent them. Unfortunately, we don't have parties, mass parties in this country that represent working people. We don't win. Or it's a coin toss whether we do. And so I'm interested in winning.
1: In these times, focuses heavily on labor. Is this why?
2: I mean, I don't think you can have democratic socialism without organized workers demanding more and creating democracy. I think of labor unions, for all of their faults as well, existing labor unions, these are the largest democratic organizations that almost anybody in this country has any experience with. And organizations where you elect your leaders, where you decide on those policies, where you have to work with, you don't self-select who's in the union.
0: That's right.
2: It's whoever works in a given place. I've thought about the centrality of Kilmar Abrego Garcia's union membership in kind of lifting up that story, right?
1: A sheet metal worker who was deported,
2: who was abducted to El Salvador. And I don't think the kind of response would be that sustained were this not a union member. And so that tradition of mutual aid and solidarity, as much as in some places, you know, there are those traditions have been a bit worn out. I think those are things that can be re-energized. It was so inspiring to me when I saw a video from the National Association of Building Trades Unions, saw the president say, we have to bring our brother back, and you saw everybody in the room stand up and cheer.
1: Well, I want to go exactly there and close perhaps with thinking about where those moments might be in front of us or even visible today. I think of Grace Paley's book, I think was Extraordinary Changes at the Last Minute. I mean, extraordinary things can happen quickly. And I think of Chicago, when the explosion of organizing by Chicago teachers hit the national consciousness, it was like a surprise from no place. But obviously for people who were in Chicago, this work had been going on for many years. So one of the questions I have for you, Alex, is what tendrils are you following? What surprises, perhaps, are you anticipating? What are you looking out for? And what could people be thinking of as perhaps turning points in this narrative?
2: You have all of these different union members who are bargaining contracts over the next several years. I actually think some of the interesting places are going to be where workers are in motion and organizing, and where that can kind of sync up with some of the existing contract and potential strike activity over the next several years. You mentioned the Chicago Teachers Union. That's a project that doesn't happen without a democratic bottom-up movement inside that union, creating change, changing the leadership, and putting them on a fighting footing. We've seen over the last several years, new leadership in the UAW really revitalized that union. You know, my eye is also on where are the unions that occupy critical places where change is really possible internally.
1: We did learn during the COVID pandemic that the international supply chains are fragile, vulnerable, and none more so, it seems to me, than some of the tech supply chains that are backing this vision of the tech bros whom you described. I mean, are there new points of leverage, perhaps, in their dependence on technology that is not going to really be able to sustain itself on this planet?
0: Well, we've seen some of those wedges driven already. We've seen the open fights between the tech, the far-right tech oligarchs, for instance, and some of the initial wing of DOGE that wanted to go in a different direction. We saw it on tariffs. We've seen it on visas. We've seen it on other things that the tech industry in the United States, the Silicon Valley tech bros in particular, rely upon for their business models. A good example is Musk's exposure in China. His largest factory in the world is in China. He's not interested in these tariffs. We also have the contradiction between the far-right populists and these tech oligarch elitists, and they are elitists. Musk infamously gave the Nazi salute after Trump's election, and shortly after at CPAC, Steve Bannon gave the same salute. That wasn't in solidarity. That was competitive. Bannon was saying, no, you're not of the people. We're the people. And so there are these incredible tensions within that coalition that we don't even necessarily have to exploit. They exist, and it's an unstable proposition. So I do think that there are opportunities to isolate some of the tech oligarchs. We've seen that with Musk and the Tesla takebacks. Mark Andreessen is attempting to raise the largest ever capitalization, VC capitalization for big tech AI, including Musk's AI, of $22 billion right now. And so there are opportunities to interfere with that process. And another very prominent example are these mass firings of federal workers and new labor formations that are emerging out of that set of fights. The Federal Unionist Network is a really important one. These are people all over the country. In many cases, high concentrations in states that went for Trump. And there are many federal workers who really did not see themselves as militant or particularly political in their work through their unions. Many of them are disallowed from striking and so forth. There is the real potential that Trump and DOGE and the rest of them have poked a sleeping bear, because now you have tens and hundreds of thousands of workers who are angry. And they're angry not only because of the tax on them individually, but because they're public servants and they believe in the services that they're providing. They believe in providing Medicaid and Medicare, right? They believe in providing occupational safety and health. They believe in keeping our kids from being poisoned by the mass, that mass food industry and all of these things. So I do think that there is tremendous energy, not all of which is being expressed on the streets yet. And so we are moving into a period of increased disruption by the regime, of the economy, of politics, of every institution, from universities to businesses, right, to media. But we're also moving into a period of mass dissatisfaction with those disruptions. I think it's going to be a very hot summer.
1: So last question, how do each of you stop from getting numb? I think when it comes to Trumpism, it's been with us for so long now that one almost begins to just feel this again. Oh, you have that, I can't believe he did. Well, of course I can't believe. And there's, as Becky Pringle said, that one of the weapons of authoritarianism is not just demeaning and disparaging, but also the depression and despair that people feel. So labor organizing requires that you constantly remain angry at the boss. How do you keep your ire up?
2: There's a real hunger, and not just from the usual suspects, right? I remember going out, you know, to the hands-off rally in downtown Chicago on April 5th, and just being amazed, just being awash in tens of thousands of people who I didn't know. And there are so many instances, I think, of all of these times where I've shown up at a protest and I know every single person there. And when that happens, I know we're not winning.
0: We're losing.
2: I love to read quotes from the Bernie and AOC rallies of people saying, I didn't vote for Bernie. I don't even really like him, but he's out here doing something, so I'm going to go show up. People are in motion. They need leadership and direction and strategy. And that is a much better situation to be in than one where people feel demobilized much more broadly.
0: I do believe that there is a anti-authoritarian and pro-democracy majority, and so that's an incredible opportunity to build the containers that allow it to behave as a majority and to win on the basis of that. I think back to other really challenging phases in American history. I think about the abolitionist movement, right? And I liken our challenge in this period to that. We not only need to defeat, as they did, slavery, we need to usher in a new progressive period of possibility, right? Out of the defeat of slavery, we get the first experiments in multiracial democracy in the history of the United States with Reconstruction. Same with the long civil rights movement. It not only eviscerates legal white supremacy and the white monopoly on political power, it ushers in a fundamentally new period that redefines the meaning of citizenship. Who gets to be a citizen? To whom is government responsible? Indeed, who has the right to govern in this country? Completely changed by that. Here we are in another very difficult cycle where our job is not only, not a small task, to defeat authoritarianism and fascism in the US and its tentacles around the globe, but to do it in a way that builds momentum to usher in a new cycle of progressive politics in society that wins a multiracial, feminist, and worker-centered democracy that we would want to live in and we would want our descendants to live in. And that's a big job. It happens that it's come up on our watch. And so we have to just get to it in any way we can.
1: I think I heard marching orders. Tasso Ramos, Alex Hahn, thank you so much for being here.
0: Thank you, Laura, for all you do.
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3: And welcome, brothers, sisters, working class heroes. This is the Rick Smith Show. Thanks so much for being here. Today on the big program, lots to get to, lots to talk about. Billionaire bonanza. Evidently, Mark Cuban's taking a dive because had something nice to say about Donald Trump and something in Trump RX. So he's taking a nosedive. Jeff Bezos now on the upward swing as Bezos is talking about, well, the economy and taxes, and may sound like has a solution. So I got to play a couple of these clips that caught my attention because, look, broken clocks, right? Twice a day. Blind squirrel finds a nut. Billionaire has a reasonable idea every once in a while. And more importantly, has an idea to misdirect or redirect. Misdirect. Let's go with misdirect. Misdirect attention away from oneself onto, well, our political class. And here's what Jeff said in one of the interviews over on MS. Here's Jeff Bezos' statement.
4: I think what's going on is that it's kind of a tale of two economies. So you have a bunch of people in this country who are doing really well, but you also have a bunch of people in this country who are struggling. Struggling to pay rent, groceries. And so what's happening here is politicians are using the kind of age-old technique. So there's this tale of two economies, and they're using this age-old technique of, you know, picking a villain and pointing fingers, but the problem is that doesn't solve anything. And so, like, if you want to help the group of people who are struggling, you have to figure out real root causes and solutions, and that takes skill. You know, it's like the way if we have a problem at Amazon, you know, the way we would fix it is we would go in and we'd do the five whys and we'd try to get to a root cause. We'd try to find a root fix. And then when we fix it at the root, you're fixing it forever. It's right. A real solution. And what we don't do, because it doesn't work, is just point fingers and blame people. It might feel good for 10 seconds, but doesn't accomplish anything.
3: Doesn't accomplish. And so that's CNBC. And I left that there so you'd know where the source came from. I do find it interesting that Bezos goes in the direction of, well, you know, we got to get to the root cause. When we already, I think, understand what the root causes are. There's a massive distribution of wealth problem in this country that needs to be settled, that needs to be solved, whether it's taxation, whether it's higher unionization rates, which I say yes to both. Because how my grandparents' generation built the most prosperous working class in history was, yes, targeting the Jeff Bezoses of the world of the day and saying, look, having that kind of enormous outweighted power, not good for democracy, not good for an economy, not good for you and me or anyone. And they took that on. So I find it interesting that Bezos goes after the politicians. They're finding the easy villain. You go, no, not finding the easy villain. They know who the villain is. Then he goes on, and this is the other part that, again, he gets this part right.
4: So people talk about, you know, making the tax system more progressive. How about we start by having the nurse and queens not pay taxes? Why is somebody at all? Why is a nurse in Queens who makes $75,000 a year paying more than $1,000 a month in taxes? That's $1,000 a month that could help with rent or groceries or anything. And so, and by the way, do you know what that all adds up to? The bottom half of income earners in this country pay only 3% of the taxes. So, it's only 3%. Okay. We can find 3%. So we don't have, it's a small amount of money for the government, you know that. And really it's, and the more I thought about it, to me, it's kind of absurd that we're doing this. You know, we shouldn't be asking this nurse in Queens to send money to Washington. They should be sending her an apology.
3: Again, government is the problem. And he's not wrong that nurses and anyone making $75,000 or less should pay no taxes. In fact, Democrats have a bill. The Democrats actually have a bill that does just that, interestingly enough. Republicans are never going to sign on to it because they're the cause of all of this. They're the reason that we've destroyed the tax code to create the Bezoses of the world. And this is where, you know, again, you can, it's the government, it's those politicians. No, no. When you're going to assign blame in the right direction, this is conservative ideology. This is supply side voodoo Reaganomics. This is the 50 years of government is bad, corporations are good. This is what it's gotten us. So in the Hunger Games, which is where you assign blame, Bezos is going, well, you know, it's the government that's doing it, not me. Not the fact that they spend enormous amounts of money trying to hold unions out of the workplace, unions that would raise wages to livable wages in those places with good benefits, good working conditions, and a career path. Bezos could solve those problems. And that nurse making 75 grand a year could pay taxes and it not affect her lifestyle, or that truck driver or the warehouse worker, if their wages were higher. Because understand, taxes were higher for my grandparents' generation. But the top rates were extraordinarily higher. So Bezos knows what the message is. The message is always government is bad. He's just trying to figure out a way of, hey, how can I look like the guy who's come up with the idea? You know, the wise, the idea. And yeah, we know, higher taxes, higher wages, on higher taxes on rich people, higher wages for working people. Sounds like a way to go. Working people, sounds like a way to go. Want to hear your thoughts? Rick at the RickSmithShow.com. Right back.

0: agricultural workers. The International Longshoremen and Warehousemen Union were instrumental in pushing for this legislation. Robert Cuminera, who had worked on the island of Koloa, reflected on the significance of the right to join a union, saying, "It was not a matter of wages and conditions, but pride. Because when you say you work for the plantation, you were pitied, that it was synonymous with $1 a day, and that you were living in one old plantation shack. So, union, to me, union is pride." 1 year after winning the right to organize, sugar plantation workers participated in a massive strike. Some 26,000 workers embarked upon a 79-day strike against the plantation bosses, effectively shutting down 33 of 34 plantations on the island. The strike was seen as a turning point for labor relations in Hawaii. Workers across ethnic lines joined together in solidarity against the paternalistic plantation system. During the strike, the workers received broad community support. As Cuminera stated, it was a matter of pride for the workers. In 1943, before the Little Wagner Act, there were 13 labor contracts in Hawaii. By 1947, that number had multiplied to 166 labor contracts. Union representation was now a reality for Hawaiian workers, and there was nothing little about that.
1: Labor History in 2, brought to you by the Illinois Labor History Society and The Rick Smith Show.
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0: You know, as we've been talking about for the past few days, Trump's DOJ has found a way to turn justice into a 1776 or a $1.6 billion MAGA gift card. They're calling it the Anti-Weaponization Fund. Yeah. I gotta tell you, nothing says law and order like laundering public power into a taxpayer-funded windfall for the guy who treats corruption like a brand strategy. We keep getting squeezed at the pump because of his horrible war and his horrible policies, and these clowns keep stealing from us. And, well, you got to wonder, you know, when do we say no more? When do we push back? Where's the Tea Party tax crusaders when you actually need them or when it matters? I'm here to share some thoughts on how do we get to a No Grifters Act? That's where I want to go. I've asked Connecticut Representative John Larson to come share some thoughts with us. They've got some legislation they're considering and moving forward on. John, thanks for taking time for us.
3: Well, great to be with you, Rick. And sure. Yeah, I like the No Grifters Act. That sounds great. That's what we should have called our bill. But we think, share your concerns, deep and abiding concerns. And I would add, one of the Republicans is going to find the spine to stand up to the President of the United States and carry out the function of equal branches of government and assume the responsibility of being a member elected to the House of Representatives and the United States Senate.
0: Well, the reality is simple. No, the reality is they're all scared to death because they saw what happened to Thomas Massie on Tuesday.
3: Exactly.
0: They saw what happened to Cassidy. The Republican Party is now the corruption party. The grifters are in control, and I'm waiting for that outrage. Where is that spark? Because I look at this, and I know why they chose 1776, because I know there are people out there, John, are going, 1776, a patriotic year. It's a good thing. And that's what they're going to focus on, not the fact that we're getting screwed out of $1.8 billion that could have been used for, I don't know, anything else.
3: Well, he's very clever, and they're very good at messaging. And, of course, what he wants to do is turn this into something that's patriotic, as opposed to what it is just pillaging the taxpayers of their hard-earned money, all while in this nation people are struggling to make ends meet and are more concerned about where their next meal is going to come from, how can they afford groceries, where do they get their pharmaceuticals from, can they pay their rent, can they pay to heat or cool their homes. This is what's on the minds of Americans, the affordability issue. And here he is trying to put a patriotic label on what is taking hard-earned tax dollars and lining the wallets of himself and his family. Yeah. That's why our legislation says you need to come before Congress. No other chief executive in the 200 plus years has ever done this before while holding office, taking their own institutions, the agencies that they directly over

0: see and using them to line their own pockets.
1: Let me ask you this, John, because, you know, this is just the latest in a slew of these kind of extortion scams. He went after the lawyers, got a slush fund to use legal fees. I mean, all this entire administration from the day he took office has been about extracting wealth for him and his buddies, recreating history, rewriting history of January 6th. It seems to me that, you know, I don't know why this one has sparked the kind of outrage that the last ones haven't. But it's, I guess, about time.
0: It's long overdue. I thought there was hope when we first struck back against what he was trying to do with the eliminating the insurance programs for more than, you know, 15 million Americans and having 20 million plus Americans see their prices double. And when four Republicans had the gumption to stand up, and especially when their constituents back home were speaking to them, Trump said, oh, we should have brought this bill up in December to take it up. But he asked his puppet Johnson to extend it to January. He willingly did so. He said, I'll be able to flip one of those four Republicans during that time. Well, I'll use my pressure to use it, just like I have with Massey and just like I have with Cassidy and others. But what happened? The people spoke. And the people back home said, hey, wait a minute. I need this coverage. Why should my prices double? Or I need this coverage. Why am I losing it all together so that billionaires can have a tax cut? And so not only were there four, 13 other Republicans joined with them, and we defeated the bill. So it's the people that matter in this instance, and making sure in those red states that they understand, especially if their own members aren't willing to stand up, if they hear from them and hear how outrageous this is, they'll speak out.
1: Now, I understand. I understand you've announced some legislation to go after this slush fund, because is this a done deal? Is this money already going to be used? Is there a way to stop it and claw this back? And then obviously to pass something to say never again can anyone ever, not that any decent, reasonable person would, but maybe make sure that this doesn't ever happen again.
0: Well, that's the whole purpose on having it come before Congress, and to have it make sure that, especially in an extraordinary instance like this, not that everybody doesn't have rights, they should, but it's a system of checks and balances. And the people of this country, many may have been born at night, but not last night. And they can smell a scam when they see it, and all the more reason it needs to be exposed. And again, thanks to the Fourth Estate and people like yourself that are out there talking about this, and not talking about it veiled in patriotism like 1776, but in terms of the outright scam that it is.
1: Yeah, I mean, how much of this, in your opinion, is about rewriting January 6th? Because that's one of the frames that I've heard. Well, we're just making right of all the people who were abused and improperly imprisoned and all that. We're just making right by them. And how much of this is just flat out?
0: I wish they would have had so much concern about the police officers who lost their lives and the people who were injured and hurt during this time. This so-called party of law and order is the party of unlawful disorder. And that's what Trump is creating down here. And it's a sham. And I think come November, people are going to wake up. But the people are wise to this. But we have to continue to put this case forward. And whether it's legislation, or more appropriately, quite frankly, is going to be the media speaking on and saying, hey, wait a minute, this is wrong. Where are the Republicans going to stand up? Democrats are united on this front. And we're only four votes away from taking back the House. And that's going to happen come this November. And then things are dramatically going to change.
1: Well, and that is the hope. And the reality is on one hand, yeah, I want to see accountability. I want to see all of the crimes be prosecuted. I want to see all of that stuff be investigated. I want to see that. But I don't want to get bogged down in that, because the reality is I still want people's lives to get better. I want to know how Democrats are going to make wages go up, make the standard of living stronger, rebuild a prosperous working class, kind of like my grandparents' generation built. What policies are we moving? What agenda are we going to have? Yeah, accountability, but affordability is up there right at the top as well.
0: Well, the lead bill of the Ways and Means Committee is going to be the Affordability Act. that is going to directly address, both from a tax issue and from a fairness perspective, all those concerns, starting with the economy, but focusing on education, both the cost of education and being able to pay for it, whether you're going to college or whether you're going to get an acquired skill, and what it takes to achieve that, and how we make sure that it's affordable for people, as well as those who have already been through the process and now find themselves burdened with a mountain of debt. How is that going to be paid for so that they are able to afford a house or afford a rent, which also has got to be directed in terms of a focus? There's a need for a new deal, and it'll be contained in the Affordability Act that will address the issues of education, will address the issues of the economy, will address the issues of jobs and putting people back to work. And when I say a new deal, the transition that's gonna have to be made, Rick, and you know this, especially with the advent of artificial intelligence, are the people that could be displaced currently, as well as the need to train people for the future, including training school teachers and students about the appropriate curriculum that's going to be needed to survive in this changing technological period that we're going through.
1: Yeah, I go back to our bad trade deals, and the reality is there was trade adjustment assistance. When we lost jobs because of our bad trade deals, there was something. It wasn't the greatest. I would have wanted much more, but I do think there has to be some kind of AI adjustment system that makes sure that if you do lose your job because of automation, robotics, AI, or whatever, that there's a pathway for folks to be able to get some help. And also, I would like to see I don't know if you saw Jeff Bezos' comments yesterday of saying that he thinks that no one under $75,000 should pay any taxes because we have two economies. It's weirdly, I agree with Jeff Bezos on something finally. So for me, a tax code that makes work pay again, and also a strong unionization bill that gives people the ability to go and fight for better wages, hours, conditions, and all of that. That seems to me to be part of the agenda as well. Hoping you guys are pushing some of that.
0: On both of those fronts. Number one, let me say that I concur with you with regard to Jeff Bezos' opinion as it relates to this. But in making sure that practically, that as long as he starts with the fact that we also want the very wealthy simply to pay their fair share, and whether that's in Social Security, where many of them don't pay anything whatsoever, or pay the bare minimum. You know that there's a cap on Social Security, and there's no better economic development plan for the country than Social Security. And as you rightfully point out, also on the side of affordability, making sure that people, A, have a wage that's a decent wage that will allow them to be able to function in this economy and function in this society, so they're not constantly finding themselves burdened with mountains of debt that they can't possibly claw their way out of. And so we're diminishing a middle class altogether and the pursuit of the American dream. And government has to play a key role in making sure that this happened. Just like government did back in 1929. And you don't have to go back to the Great Depression. You only have to go back to 2008 in 2009 and see the consequences of what can happen when neglect occurs, and then seeing how the after effect of that, without having a logical systemic plan to make sure that we're offering people employment that pays a decent wage, that's affordable and puts people to work. That should be the whole goal. That was Roosevelt's vision. That was Francis Perkins' version. And that's why, we're proud to support things like the affordability agenda, but also specifically taking Social Security that hasn't been totally overhauled in a positive way since 1971. When I say overhauled, what I mean by that is making sure that the program is enhanced, not watered down. Efforts to raise the age are a myth. For every year you raise the age, that's a 7% cut in benefits. We don't need to raise the age limit. What we need is to take the 5 million Americans that get below poverty level checks from Social Security currently, most of whom are women, and most of them women of color, because they were at home taking care of their families. And when they were in the workforce, they were getting paid far less than their male counterparts. It's long overdue that they be brought up to scale. And by the way, what do people do when they get their Social Security checks? On average, in all 435 congressional districts, on average, they get $280 million comes into those districts monthly for the citizens they represent. That hasn't been adjusted since 1971. In your district, Rick, which I happen to take a look at, they get $350 million comes in. That hasn't been adjusted since 1971. With adjustment of that, and where do these people spend their money? Where do people spend Social Security money? Right back in the very communities that they live. There's no better economic development plan than that. And imagine how that would enhance all the small businesses, all the pharmacies, all the grocery stores, all the local gas stations, all the small banks that hold mortgages and collect rents, the gasoline in your automobile. You get this and understand it, but it's long overdue. And with 10,000 baby boomers a day becoming eligible for Social Security, it's long overdue that we do this. And the money only goes right back into our economy. Why? Because for 40% of all Americans, Social Security is the only retirement benefit that they have. And you know, but not all Americans know, that it's not only retirement benefit, it's spousal, widow, dependent children, and disability. More veterans rely on Social Security disability than they from so the Social Security Administration than they do on the VA.
1: Yeah, no, we can solve all of our problems really quickly, I believe. Obviously, you're the man in the halls of power. But it seems if we just one line scrap the cap, everybody pays on every dime of income and change the income that we look at, I think we could easily pay the current forever and even make the increases that you're talking about.
0: That's what our bill does. I couldn't have said it better. We scrap the cap. We start at 400,000 and lift the cap on that above. That takes care of all the expenses and benefits. But in order to continue this with a large group of baby boomers and a smaller group behind us, and a lot of young people will say, well, it's not going to be there. That's a myth as well. It'll be there as long as government takes care of it and makes sure that it's funded appropriately. And as you point out, the people are paying their fair share.
1: Yeah,
0: That's all we're asking. No billionaire is going to go bankrupt over paying their fair share of Social Security.
1: No, I'm right there with you. But last question I've got for you, because look, we're about to, I guess, start bombing Iran again. Who knows how far this misadventure takes us? The billions of dollars we've already spent, the billions of dollars that we could possibly be spending in the future could be spent on, I don't know, anything else. What are you guys doing to kind of rein this stuff in? Because at the end of the day, the more we spend on guns, the less we're spending on butter.
0: Well, what we're doing, we're going to have votes again this week on the War Powers Act that the president, again, has completely ignored. And just as we were talking about before, the president's responsibility to come before the United States Congress, it is in the Constitution currently under Article 1 that it's the Congress who declares war. Now, the president claims that under Article 4, it gives the president authority. Article 4 does, but it also, that's why after the Vietnam War, we passed the War Powers Act that again specifically says that yes, in an emergency and urgency, the president has powers that he can utilize, but he still has to come before Congress and explain the mission and why, as well as the exit strategy. And this, as you know, all came about because of the Vietnam War and what happened there when there was not a clear reason defined for why we entered the war and clearly no exit strategy.
1: It's angering, it's frustrating, but this is why we vote. And come November, someone needs to be held accountable, and we then need to be moving in a much more positive direction. John, I appreciate you taking some time for us. I hope folks will call their representatives and say, get behind the Prevent Presidential Profiteering Act. I still like the Grifters Act as well. But call your congressman early, call him often, and let him know that this cannot stand. John, thanks so much for your time.
0: Thank you so much. Great to be with you.
1: I want to hear your thoughts. Email me, rick@therickSmithShow.com. What do you think? What do you think of the MAGA bill? What do you think of our Department of Justice handing out slush fund money? Happy with it? rick@therickSmithShow.com. Right back. Stick around. I'm Rick Smith, and this is Labor History in Two. On this day in labor history, the year was 1984. That was the day Toledo auto workers at AP Parts Plant battled police in an attempt to save their union. The battle unfolded on the 50th anniversary of the historic Toledo Auto Light Strike. 400 members of UAW Local 14 had been on strike against the parts plant since May 2nd. The company imposed a final offer that stripped workers of their seniority rights, ended 30 and out pensions, and cut wages by 40%. They then laid off 175 workers and targeted the rest with a campaign of harassment and discipline. Workers walked off the job when the NLRB dismissed the union's unfair labor practice charges. Local newspapers printed the names and addresses of striking workers in a blatant attempt to blacklist them from area employers. Strikers had had it with AP's union-busting tactics, which included paying the hated private goon squad, Knuckles Security, $45,000 a week to escort scabs into the plant. The final straw came with an injunction, restricting the number of pickets. In an act of solidarity, area unions came together for a show of union strength. Thousands of UAW people from area auto plants joined with striking OCAW refinery workers at the main gate to challenge the new injunction. Police in full riot gear charged the crowd with tear gas, clubs, and pellet guns, beating and arresting dozens of strikers. A pitched battle ensued between workers and police that lasted up to 18 hours until the company was finally forced to eject scabs from the plant. While workers were jubilant, the strike served as a warning about the future of small parts plants. The strike dragged on for months, ending in deep concessions and outsourcing. Labor History in Two, brought to you by the Illinois Labor History Society and The Rick Smith Show. For more information, go to laborhistoryin2.com.
2: In America's frontier days, anyone diverting a town's creek water to their private profiteering purpose was not merely considered wrong, but guilty of biblical-level immorality. That was BBE, however, before billionaire ethics. Today, a cohort of uber-rich hucksters, including Bezos, Altman, Musk, and Zuckerberg, have unilaterally decreed that they are above such moral fussiness, entitled to exploit the scarce water resources of millions of Americans, especially in rural areas. They're not irrigating crops, but continuously spritzing hundreds of thousands of the supercomputers they are, quote, planting in the hyperscale AI data centers being built all across the country. These are computer ranches, digesting and constantly spewing out electronic data to run the artificial intelligence bots that the tech billionaires are creating to replace us human workers. Jobs aside, each of these concrete complexes is a massive water hog. Amazon, Meta, and the rest use millions of gallons a day of fresh, unrecycled water just to keep their computers cool. Hello, states like Texas face recurring drought, yet billionaires insist on draining our aquifers and rivers to water their computers. In Texas alone, more than 400 of these sprawling data centers have already been built or are under construction. Meanwhile, a grassroots what-the-hell movement is spreading across the country. But don't expect billionaires to show even an iota of respect for the common good. Indeed, they're now funding an all-out PR blitz and political campaign to demonize these local rebellions. Worse, they're doubling down on their plutocratic power grab, demanding that Congress preemptively outlaw state and local officials from regulating, much less barring, these invasive schemes. This is Jim Hightower saying, to help battle these profiteering bastards, go to mediajustice.org/tools.
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1: So without question, we desperately need more working class champions in Congress. And my next guest is running in Montana's first congressional district, a former firearms executive, author of the book Gunfight, My Battle Against the Industry That Radicalized America in 2021, also a conservationist leader, ran for governor of Montana in 2024. And look, I looked at his website, spent a lot of time going through that, and the line that really caught my attention was, I'm a Montanian who wants my kids to grow up the way I did. And I say that all the time about my kids, and well, they're a little bit older now, and hopefully my grandkids, that we leave something for them for the future generation. I also like his campaign ad. Really speaks to a lot of the frustration that we have out there. I want to play his ad.
4: 13 million people could lose their coverage because of this bill.
5: Public lands could be devastated.
6: President Trump's threat earlier today to erase an entire civilization.
7: How much more of this are we supposed to take? It's not right. And the people in power are letting it happen. Well, that's on them. Fixing it, that's on us. So let's get to work. I'll fight for working people, not the wealthy, for universal health care, to protect public lands, and to stand up to Trump's chaos and corruption. I'm Ryan Bussey, and I approve this message.
1: And that's why I've asked Ryan Bussey to come share some thoughts about his campaign. And, well, how do we get to that point of universal care? Ryan, thanks for taking time for us.
8: Yeah, thank you so much. And when you say, I want my kids to grow up the way I did, you know, I grew up on a cow-calf ranch and winter wheat farm, lived in Montana for 31 years. My wife and I bounced around rentals, bought our first home when I was 31 years old. We bought it for $127,000, you know, and that felt like $1 trillion to us. And so when I say like grow up with the chances that we had, I don't really feel like I'm asking for that much. We weren't born wealthy. We're not wealthy people. We just want to live in a place that isn't rigged against people who want to have a chance, you know?
1: Yeah.
8: And I feel like right now the system, you know, the one thing that Donald Trump was right about is the system is rigged. He's wrong about how it's rigged, but it is rigged against people who are just trying to get a chance. So yeah, that's what I'm fighting for.
1: No, I look, our stories are very different. I grew up in a inner city housing project, a minority in a minority community, and the opportunities that I have had in my life, I want every kid to have that same opportunity to work hard, play by the rules, and get ahead. So that, I got to tell you, that resonated with me. But I always ask a guest who's running for an office, you know, why you would throw yourself in the middle of this, you know, why you want to put your family through all this. But I got to tell you, in your ad, your frustration and the frustration of your wife really, in my view, came through.
8: Well, we are frustrated. And why would you throw yourself into it? Well, I mean, I feel like I owe this state something. I feel like I owe my kids something. I'm doing it because I do care. Because, you know, I live in the most amazing district in the United States, Montana's first district, so the western third of the state. It's a beautiful place. Why would you want to leave here and go to Washington, D.C.? There's only two possible reasons. You think you want to tap into some weird corruption, evil corruption thing, which I detest and I want nothing to do with, or you want to try to make the world better. And so I really do. That's why I'm running. And the frustration that you note in that ad and that you feel is extremely real. I really do feel frustrated. I mean, I wake up every day to some new corruption scheme coming from the Trump administration that if you or I or anybody watching this committed even a small fraction of it, we'd be in jail for a quarter century. And yet it's commonplace now. And at the same time, we're told, well, we can't do anything to help housing costs. We can't afford Medicaid expansion. This idea of universal health care, that's way out in left field. If we're told all these things while they're pouring cash through these corruption schemes that should make anybody blush. So I think we should be frustrated.
1: Absolutely. But you talk about universal health care. I know a lot of my friends are like, we got to push for Medicare for all, which I am a supporter of. But universal health care is that next step. Can you explain the difference?
8: Well, I don't think you should have to buy in. I think part of being a citizen of the United States means that you're covered from head to toe. Just like other industrialized countries, you shouldn't be worried. Americans should not be worried about leaving their job. They shouldn't be worried about medical bankruptcy. They shouldn't be worried about whether their kid's going to get hit in a car accident and then you can't afford to take them to the hospital. You shouldn't be worried about just avoiding basic medical appointments and then getting so sick you have to go to the emergency room. Those are all choices we've made. And when people tell me we can't afford it, I said, well, one of the reasons we can't afford it is right now we don't have a healthcare system. We have a medical insurance. We have an insurance company profit system. It's not a healthcare system. It's a system set to ensure profits for health insurance companies. $74 billion a year in health insurance profits that not only slows down healthcare and makes your healthcare worse, it makes everybody else's healthcare more expensive because, I mean, if you don't believe me, go to the hospital and tell them you're self-pay, right, instead of covered by insurance. And everything that you can get for half price if you're self-pay, which means they're double charging insurance companies so that people can profit. So there's so much slop in the system because we're not focused on healthcare. We're focused on corruption and profit. And that's not what a healthcare system should be focused on.
1: No, you have no idea. As you're talking about that, my mind immediately went to my personal situation. My wife was in a near fatal motorcycle accident just about 2 years ago. And the medical bills, I got about $7 million in billed medical care to this point. Our insurance paid about 1.6 of that. And that's what the insurance companies have taken. So you're absolutely right. It's a roulette wheel of who can pay what and who's got what deal. And man, if you're paying out of pocket, you're screwed.
8: Yeah, sorry to hear that, by the way.
1: No, it's terrible.
8: It's an immoral thing, right? We're the only industrialized country on the face of the planet where you have to tell a story like that. And that's because we've chosen this. I tell people, well, this is not hopeless. It's not gravity. It's not a meteor that fell from the sky. It's a system that we chose. So we have to choose a better system.
1: Right. And I say all the time, Ryan, that politicians aren't saviors. They're tools. And if our tools aren't working, get better tools. So for me, the idea of getting better tools and using them a little bit better seems to be the way forward. And I look at, the guy who was in the seat that you're going after, not somebody who I would say is a working class champion, more of the billionaire backer, more of someone in the pocket of the rich and powerful. I need people who know what it's like to get their hands dirty. I need people who know what it's like at the end of the week for the check not to go as far as it should. Those are the folks, the people we should be going after and getting into the halls of power, in my view.
8: Yeah, you mentioned Zinke. He entered office with less than $1 million, and his declared wealth in his last FEC filing was almost $40 million. And all he's only ever done two things: get a government paycheck, or for about 18 months, was a lobbyist for ConocoPhillips and a big gold mine. So, you know, people who grow their personal wealth like that, where they're supposed to be serving the American public, I guess I don't have a lot of respect for. And to your point about working class folks, I mean, I'm proud of the way I grew up. I mean, I graduated from a little public school with 16 kids. None of us even knew private school existed. And if we did, none of us could have afforded it anyway. We were just a bunch of ranch and farm kids. And yet every single one of us, of the 16 of us, all 16 went on to secondary education of some sort, right? Some trade school, some college, some community college. But I think, man, what a success story. And without public school, without somebody investing in that for us, just that basic thing, I wouldn't be here. And so we owe it to our kids. We owe it to the people in this state to provide opportunities, not just in public school, but I think now in healthcare and in other ways too, because right now all the opportunity is going to these yahoos that are soon to be trillionaires that fly their rockets around space on the weekend for fun. That's how much money they have. So, you know, don't tell me we don't have a broken system. It's broken.
1: No, absolutely. And the anger is real. Look, I mean, I look at my red hat friends, and I know a lot of red hat people. And their anger is, I argue, justified. They work hard. They play by the rules. And every week they keep falling further and further behind. And this is where Trump did tap into something. The problem is that he has not been the savior. He's not been anywhere near helpful. I look at gas prices. I look at grocery prices. I look at all of the things that are making life that much harder. So as a Democrat going into Congress, hopefully this November, what's the agenda to help make life a little bit easier for working people, a little more affordable? What's the agenda?
8: Well, I think the truth of the matter is for the first, like, I want to do big things. I really do want to fight for universal health care. I think the truth is the first thing we have to do is fight to reverse some of the disastrous shorter term policies like this Medicaid rollback. That has to be. We have to reinstate Medicaid funding as soon as possible, because working class people

0: democratic principles. Now, the Democratic Party leadership, I have some differences with, you know, and I think it's not wrong that we ask our leadership to start fighting like we mean it. I'm tired of hearing that there are crises or criminal corruption, and then nobody acts like it. No wonder voters don't believe us, because nobody acts like they actually believe what they say. So it's I hope we can turn that around. And if there's just one kind of big general thing I'm frustrated with, it's that. I'm tired of hearing people say things are important and then not act like them.
1: Now, obviously from Montana, a gun enthusiast, a former firearms executive, as a Democrat, that doesn't seem to be in the norm. Walk me through.
0: You mean are you telling me there's not a lot of Democrats that have sold a couple million guns?
1: No, I'm going to say there are none, other than maybe you, maybe none. So walk me through that.
0: Well, for me as a kid, as a ranch kid, getting a job in the firearms industry when I was a very young man was like a dream job, because some of the best times in my life were spent hunting and fishing with my dad or my grandpa or my brother. And so I did get a job. Two of us started a sales and marketing office for a very small little fledgling paycheck bouncing company. And we ended up growing it into one of the largest in the country. And I want people to know I'm very proud of owning guns and working in the gun industry. I'm really proud that I get to go hunt and shoot with my own boys now with guns that I helped design and sell. And I'm also really troubled by the forces in this country, some of them in the gun industry, who have radicalized the country. I think of the NRA that has ginned up fear is a big contributor, I think, to what we saw on January 6th, is a really big contributor to the sort of political division and hatred that we see in this country. Other forces across the nation that have contributed this, but few have been as just sort of dangerously partisan and radicalized as some of those forces inside the industry. So I think something as immensely powerful a freedom as owning a gun should be balanced with equally commensurate responsibility. And sometimes I think our responsibility and freedom balance is a little out of whack, you know?
1: Yeah, no, look, like I said, we very different backgrounds. I grew up, as I said, in an inner city housing project where if you saw somebody with a gun, duck, because someone's probably going to die. I now live in a fairly rural community where there's a free gun range about a mile from my house. Very different cultures, very different viewpoints. So to have someone in Congress with maybe a thought of how we be a little more responsible and have the kind of credibility that maybe you have, maybe not a bad thing.
0: Well, if you see somebody with a firearm around us, it might be because there is a duck, not because you're ducking. Sorry, that's a bad hunting joke. But no, we're, look, 67% of the people in Montana, of the adults in Montana, own and use firearms. It's the highest percentage of any of the 50 states. I'm one of those folks. My two boys are two more of those folks. All my friends are those folks. And guess what? A big portion of the people I just named are Democrats. So owning guns and being in a rural state is not an anomaly, and being a Democrat is not an anomaly. And I don't think demanding responsibility should be an anomaly either.
1: I'm right there with you. In fact, you know, as I said, I grew up in a housing project, never needed a gun. I now live in a very, very fairly affluent white neighborhood. I've got three. It's the world we now live in. So let me ask you a kind of last line of questioning. What's the hill Ryan Bussey dies on? What's that issue that is most important that, you know, no matter what it is, there's no wiggle on?
0: Well, two for me on a get stuff done, a new policy front, it's universal health care, without a doubt. The thing that drove me into politics, the thing that changed my life, is public lands, conservation, and the environment. Those two things. I became disenfranchised with some of the forces inside the firearms industry and the right because I believed, you know, I learned almost 30 years ago that they had been lying to their voters that they really cared about the environment and conservation and public lands and rivers and all the things that are so important to this district, not just because we go have fun there, but because they're part of our economy. I mean, fly fishing guides and restaurant owners and little hotel owners and, you know, all the tourism economy here relies on all of this. And for this administration to levy the kind of attacks that they are now on our public lands that

0: you own, public lands that every single person who is watching this owns. You know, it really is an American exceptionalism story. It's the only country on the face of the planet where we trust ourselves to own land, and we together collectively own 640 million acres of land. Man, that is an amazing thing. And the Trump administration is trying to take it from us in ways that are just immoral, and should just make everybody's head spin. They're trying to, you know, big giveaways for industry and the wealthy. And this is a giveaway to big industry and the wealthy is a common theme throughout our lives. It's a common theme in healthcare. It's a common theme in housing. It's really a common theme in our public lands. And so that's one that really energizes me.
1: There you go. Ryan, give me your 30-second elevator speech. Why Ryan Bussey for Congress?
0: Well, hey, I think it's time that we elect people who have proven they'll hold their own people accountable and will sacrifice and have integrity. And this is one of the few seats in the nation that will decide the majority in the Congress. And if we don't take back this majority, it's going to be a damn dark 2 years. This is not a gerrymandered district. It's only a Trump plus five district. And so as we see other sure bet seats fall by the wayside, whether they're in Virginia or in other places or this voting rights thing, I hope people will give me and this race a lot of time here, because this will be one of them that decides the fate of our democracy and our country. And I'd love to have your support.
1: There you go. Ryan Bussey, I appreciate the time. The website, busseyformontana.com. We'll get links out on social media. Great meeting you. Great talking with you. I wish you the best and hope to talk to you again real soon.
0: Yeah, appreciate you doing this. Let's go win this thing.
1: There you go. Good stuff. Ryan Bussey, busseyformontana.com, the website. Want to hear your thoughts? Email me, rick@therickSmithShow.com. Quick break. Right back. Stick around. I'm Rick Smith, and this is Labor History in Two.
2: On this day in labor history, the year was 1946. That was the day that Democratic President Harry S. Truman ordered the government seizure of the nation's bituminous coal mines. 800,000 United Mine Workers of America, led by John L. Lewis, had gone out on strike. A wave of strikes washed over the United States after World War II. As part of the war effort, most unions had agreed not to conduct work actions during the war. But as industry profits soared due to wartime government contracts, workers saw little improvements in their wages or working conditions. Pent-up worker frustration boiled over after the war. Historian Jeremy Breacher had noted that the U.S. Bureau of Labor Statistics called the first half of 1946, quote, the most concentrated period of labor management strife in the country's history. The miners were part of that strife. They wanted improved wages, better health care benefits, and safety on the job. The strike had a ripple effect felt far beyond the coal fields. In early May, the Chicago Tribune warned, quote, the nation's worst coal strike tonight slowed the wheels of American industry toward a predictable full stoppage. Coal turned the wheels of industry, and the strike had drastically slowed mining. The government seized the mines and ordered the miners back to work. But still, the coal companies refused to meet the coal miners' demands. Unsatisfied with the resolution of the strike, the miners walked out again in November. The government fined the union $3.5 million, which it later reduced. President Truman called the work actions a rebellion against the government. But the determination of the miners forced the owners to agree to most of their demands.
1: 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For more information, go to laborhistoryin2.com.
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1: You know, I was looking at some of the numbers around the Thomas Massie congressional runoff there, the primary race in Kentucky. And the amount of money spent in a primary, most in the history of the country, $32 million on ads from both candidates. $19 million for Galrion and $13 million for Massey. $32 million on ads. The most expensive House primary race in the history of the country. And this comes back to a place where you go, how did we get here? How did we get to a place where you're going to spend $32 million on a House primary race? Which is why I look at guys like Ryan Bussey. And look, there are a couple other people in that Montana first, that are just battling it out with scarce resources. And you go, how are working people supposed to compete in that kind of environment? Which is why, again, I look at publicly financed elections and I know we can't have such a thing. We can't afford it. We need to have campaigns where there's freedom of speech, because we've got a First Amendment right to freedom of speech. And the one with the most money has the biggest megaphone. The one with the most money gets clearly more speech, right? And the weird thing is I've always said that, while the rich people have all the money, we've out-procreated them. There are more of us. There are more votes. We can go against what the billionaires tell us. Now, again, this comes back to, generational ideology, because I think back to things that my grandfather told me years and years ago, a lot of years ago. His phrase was always, if a rich guy's going to pull a buck out of his pocket to tell you you don't need something, you better spend two to get it. And what he was talking about is union organizing and union busting and all of that. But it goes into everything that we do. When the rich and powerful are spending money out of their pockets to point us in a direction, maybe we should think about it just a little bit before we sign on. For instance, in the current election cycle, since as of March, not too long ago, the 50 highest spending billionaire families in this country spent $433 million. $433 million. We are not even in the heart of the midterm election yet. And they've spent almost $500 million. And do you know why? Because as my grandfather said, they understand return on investment. They understand that $433 million drop in the bucket to what will happen if we, as I said at the beginning of this hour, if we had a sane tax code that agrees with Bezos. Don't make the bottom half of the workforce pay taxes. It's only 3%. We can make that up somewhere else. And gee, where can we make that up? I don't know. The people who've got $433 million to throw on campaigns. Good start, maybe. But here again, I look at, and this is one of these amazing moments, where you look at the reality that employers in this country, the Bezoses of the world, spent $1.5 billion every year. New EPI report out says the employers in this country are spending $1.5 billion every year on consultants, on union busting lawyers, on litigation, on everything but wages, hours, and conditions. Bezos alone, Amazon alone, spent $26.6 million on union busting consultants in 2025. Now, their report points out that these tactics help explain why we have such a low union density in a country where nearly 70% of American workers approve of labor unions. You stop and you think about all this money that's going into the hands of these union busters. And I think about when I entered the workforce back in the mid-80s. Union density in this country was over 20%. When my grandparents were in the heart of the workforce, it was over 35%. We're down under 10% now. Even though 70% want unions. And why is that? Well, it's because we've got a employer class that spends a lot of money. A lot of money. Almost $500 million so far on this election cycle. But a lot of money telling us that we're no good. Telling us that we're not worth an increase in the minimum wage. That we're not worth health care, retirement security, and education. Nope, can't have any of that. You're not worth.
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Trey, ano, happy birthday. 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I hope you have a good day today and live to see many more. God bless you. Bye.

0: Brought him back.
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0: We'll have the news and the correct time for you in about 10 minutes. But right now, I'd like to introduce Mr. Square Music himself, Barry Campbell, winner of the award for musical television show. And Barry, it's been nice to have you drop by here today. I want to ask you a few questions about yourself and about the brand of music you turn out.
1: Well, wonderful. And I want to thank you for the opportunity of coming on your program and letting all your great fans listen to my new album.
0: Do you run into any particular problems when you go on location to make a record? I mean...
1: My billing, Mr. Square Music, is an awkward handle for me to cope with.
0: I should think it would be, yes.
1: It leads to jibes from dancers as they go by the stand and all, but it's the kind of music I like.
0: Well, isn't it also, aren't you billed as Barry, Mr. Square Music, Campbell... and his Makes You Go Home Humming the Melody Orchestra?
1: Well, that's another slogan of mine. You've got to be able to hum the tune.
0: That's what I thought.
1: I wouldn't be honest with myself if I played that other type of music, that roll, that rock.
0: Rock and roll.
1: Whatever they call it.
0: You go strictly for the melody so that they can
1: hum
0: hear
1: the tune
0: and remember it.
1: That's right. So I wonder if you could put the platter on your turntable now and give it a whirl.
0: Love to do that for you. Here is Barry, Mr. Square Music Campbell, and his orchestra.

0: Music by Mr. Square Music himself, Barry Campbell, played on location at the Cotillion Ball in Trenton, New Jersey. Barry,
1: I hope you liked it.
0: What are your plans for the future? Do you have other albums that you're
1: Well, of course, the orchestra, you know, is broken up.
0: It's just disbanded, hasn't it?
1: Well, after we made this one recording, and consequently, we went out of business.
0: You were riding an ice cream wagon selling ice cream on the streets?
1: That's right, right after I disbanded the orchestra.
0: Did you find a lot of the kids recognized you from your music days? Or?
1: No, not so much. And my popularity then depended on the weekly special. Mm-hmm. Now, the week I had coconut cherry, I think I was most popular.
0: Well, the burnt almond was pretty good, too, wasn't it?
1: No, you would think so.
0: It wasn't popular.
1: No, it wasn't as popular as I had hoped. Mm-hmm. Your chocolate chip, I had a nice week. Cherry Jubilee, on the other hand, was another flop that I hadn't figured on. So it's been a long, hot summer. And I'm looking forward to a cold winter.
0: Well, I guess we've covered about everything we can, Barry Campbell. And the folks, of course, have all been glad to hear this little chat with you. Your fans are here. I think they kind of consider you a native son, in a way. Although, you weren't born here, were you?
1: Yes.
0: Oh, you were?

Poor little fool, Ricky Nelson. One of my clearest memories from 1958, up on a hill in Pittsburgh, Pennsylvania, with my cousin Flora Camberis. And we head down. This is the old Pittsburgh when it was still a steel town and everything was covered in black soot. We head down into the restaurant where my grandfather's brother worked, and on the jukebox, Poor Little Fool, watching that spin around in the jukebox with my cousin Flora back in 1958. Before that, Camera Obscura, We're Gonna Make It. We're Gonna Make It in a Man's World. Going back with Carol King, the writer of that song, later popularized by The Byrds. Interview with Barry Campbell, Mr. Square Music, from Bob and Ray, with a little bit of the Jefferson Airplane Lather. And Lather was 30 years old today. Perry Como, Mr. Square Music himself, loved Perry Como. My parents, everybody, we watched the Perry Como show, Kraft Music Hour, Magic Moments, Fred Astaire, Let's Face the Music and Dance. A little bit from the Mamas and the Papas, the Right Somebody to Love, into Charlie Chaplin and the Meaning of Life. The Byrds with Turn, Turn, Turn, put to music by Pete Seeger. Here We Are in the Years, from Neil Young's first solo album. Opened up with Bill Frisell and Wayne Horvitz, Little Woodenhead, which is what my mother told me was the first movie she took me to and used to sing to me as a young baby. All mixed up, Peter Beauchamp. Glad you tuned in. Lots more to get to as we go through the years.

0: I'm moving. I'm ready to roll. I'm recording already, man.
1: Here we go.
0: Rolling on take one.
1: All right. One, two, three.

0: Okay, it's gonna sound great. 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
1: What do we call this? Part one again or what?
2: Yeah, we're gonna just, now let's go over the pattern of the chords. It's like this. It's 8 bars.

0: Great.
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2: Okay, that's tape 9 then.
1: That's right.

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1: What?
0: I'll telephone the neighborhood patrol. What do I pay them $5 a month for? Think I'll go and brush my teeth first.
2: No, you don't. You just brushed your teeth. 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

0: How?
1: How, how? Neighborhood patrol? Listen, come over. We have burglars digging our cellar. Come over right away, will you? Thanks. All right, that's simple. That's all now.
2: Did you tell them who was calling and where to come to?
1: What? Gosh, I forgot that.

0: almost 50 years, Evelyn.
1: And I wouldn't miss one minute of it, old girl. Remember the day we first came up here to this place, Esther?
0: I shouldn't remember such things.
1: Why not? We was married, wasn't we?

0: Another of my childhood favorites, the Everly Brothers, covering Dean Martin's Memories Are Made of This. David Bowie, never get old. Well, he didn't get too old, with a little bit from Will Gear and Ellen Corby as Grandpa and Grandma Walton. Remember looking at them as the elders, and now I'm like that myself. Linda Ronstadt, my old flame. I can't even remember her name. Neither can Veronica. Veronica from Elvis Costello. Paul Simon, still crazy after all these years. Don't look back. Something may be gaining on you. The words of Satchel Paige. A little bit from the Smile Sessions with the Beach Boys. Child is father of the man. Home to Us. The first duet from Paul McCartney and Ringo Starr from his upcoming The Boys of Dungeon Lane. Probably hanging with the boys of the 14th Street Stolen Car Club from East River Pipe. Opened up with Steely Dan, Hey 19. All mixed up, Peter Beauchamp. Lots more to get to.
1: Back it up a little bit and good. You found us. 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
3: Do you think of yourself primarily as a singer or as a poet?
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0: The question of Dylan and poetry is clearly immediately crucial. The only reason for not calling him a poet is that he works in the medium not only of words, but of music and of his voice. In other words, you have a multimedia experience when you meet a Dylan song. He uses words as well as anybody now writing, in my opinion, in England or America. But if these were poems for the page, they would need to be reconceived because the rhythms and the cadences of them are created by the music in conjunction with the voice.
1: I was listening to records at his house once. I knew they'd be away for the weekend, so I went over there and helped myself to a bunch more records.
2: About 25 records disappeared, mostly the stuff that Dylan was listening to. And we sort of figured out that he'd taken them.
1: Those records were extremely hard to find. They were like hen's teeth. If you came across them, somebody like myself, who was a musical expeditionary, you just would have to immerse yourself in them.
3: Jim, I stole this. I never stole anything before in my life. Jim, what's gotten into me?
4: You're all mixed up.
1: Those records were extremely hard to find. They were like hen's teeth. If you came across them, somebody like myself, who was a musical expeditionary, you just would have to immerse yourself in that.
2: So we started trying to track Dylan down. We tried the fraternity house where he had once been. No luck there. We got another.

0: I stole this.
1: Started trying to track Dylan down.
0: I never stole anything before in my life.
1: Just started waving the bowling pin over his head and just saying, I'm gonna beat the hell out of you, where are my records? And Dylan was very scared for the first time around this routine went, but he maintained his cool somehow and...
0: Jim, what's gotten into me?
2: You're all mixed up.
0: What's the matter with me?
2: That's a mighty good question.

0: We're back on the air. What were you going to say, Bob?
1: No, I forgot.
0: You forgot?
1: Yeah, I forgot what I said.
0: Hey, Bob, you don't like the way we sign off, huh? Bye-bye. It's terrifying.
1: Yeah, frightening.
0: Yeah?
1: Well, I don't want to get into that, though. Why don't you just do what you're going to do?
0: You want to take some more calls?
1: Oh, I don't know. It doesn't matter to me. I'm not necessarily looking forward to it.
0: You made a record today.
1: Yeah.
0: Yeah, we can't put. I just heard it, and we can't play it on the air.
1: Oh, yeah, it's too
0: bad. Not because it's dirty or anything like that, but it isn't released yet. Right?
1: Yeah.
0: But I heard it, and I memorized it, and I'll sing it. I'll sing it.
1: You would.
0: Well, it's not copyrighted. WBAI. Hello?
2: Hello?
0: Yeah.
2: Is this Bob Ross?
0: No, it's not Bob Ross.
1: You got the wrong number.
2: Bob, what do you think of John Hammond's Country Blues album?
1: I never even heard it. Never even heard of it.
2: You never heard it?
1: No.
2: Wow, come on.
1: I know John Hammond, but I don't know anything about
2: it.
1: I heard one album they made, his first album. I haven't heard anything else.
2: Well, you're out of it. So you haven't heard his album.
1: Yeah, I guess so.
0: Guess he's out of it, yeah.
1: Am I missing a lot?
2: Quite a bit.
1: Oh, my God.
2: Quite a bit.
1: Heaven help me. I'll tell you, I'll make a special attempt.
0: I wonder if there's a record store open now.
1: Will it change me?
0: Hey, Bob.
2: I don't want it to change it.
1: Well, I mean, but like, will it just turn me around? Will it take me on some kind of trip?
2: No, it won't turn you around.
1: Oh.
2: You know?
1: Is John Hammond better than Otis Redding?
2: I think Otis Redding, too, but, you know, that's two different bags.
1: Uh-huh.
0: Are two different bags?
2: Right.
0: Mm-hmm.
2: Yeah.
1: Well, what's Otis Redding's bag?
2: Well, he's the real thing.
1: What's John Hammond?
2: That was a bad statement.
1: What's Otis Redding?
2: Otis Redding's down home, you know?
1: Yeah, what's John Hammond?
2: And John Hammond is white city blues singer trying to interpret down home.
1: What's Muddy Waters?
2: Muddy Waters is way down home, like Delta.
1: Oh, what's...
2: And Otis Redding's Nashville, you know?
1: What's Jimmy Rushing?
2: Jimmy Rushing. I'm not familiar with him.
1: Oh, he's city.
2: He's city.
1: Yeah. What's... And what'd you say John Hammond was again? Let's keep this in mind.
2: John Hammond was a
1: white boy interpreting down home.
2: Who digs the blues.
1: Yeah.
2: He's trying to get the blues, but he's interpreting his own.
1: Yeah, well, what do I owe anybody that's an interpreter?
2: You don't owe anybody anything.
1: I mean, especially if something which I can understand, right? You see, it's if I can understand something and I know something, you know, and I like it,
2: yeah.
1: and it's real, and I know it's real, I mean, like, what use have I to listen to somebody else who is doing the same thing, only he's not doing it as...
2: He's not doing the same thing. He's not just mimicking him.
1: Oh, I didn't say he was. I didn't say he was. But isn't all his material that way?
2: What?
1: Isn't his material all down home?
2: Sure.
1: Written for... Well, he's just interpreting it then, right? He's an actor.
2: Right?
1: But he feels it. He feels it down deep in his soul. Does it, you know, can you see it coming from his brain? Does he have a headband around his head or what?
2: What? If he can say
1: if you like him, that's fine.
2: Well, I'm trying to put you onto him.
1: Oh, you can have to put me onto him. Okay, if I come across it, I'll listen to it.
2: Right, okay. That's all I want to know.
1: Yeah.
2: Okay, thanks a lot.
0: Bye-bye, John.
1: Okay, we're going to have to go, Bob.
0: Thanks for coming out, Bob.
1: Thank you very much.

0: Mr. Dillon, you seem very reluctant to talk about the fact that you're a popular entertainer and you're a most popular entertainer.
1: Well, what do you want me to say?
0: Well, I don't understand why you
1: What do you want me to say about it?
0: Well, you seem almost embarrassed to admit that you're to talk about
1: Well,
0: the
1: I'm
0: fact
1: not embarrassed.
0: You're speaking
1: I mean,
0: popular.
1: You know. What do you want exactly me to say? You want me to jump up and say hallelujah and crash the cameras and do something?
0: No, but I find it you really have no idea as to why you or no thoughts on why you're popular. That's the
1: I just haven't really struggled for that. I don't, it happened, you know? Just a happening.

0: When did you first start picking and singing, Bob?
1: When I was about 10, you know.
0: 10?
1: Yeah. 10, 11.
0: Always with a guitar? Did you start out with a guitar, or did you start playing something else, or what?
1: Piano. Piano and guitar.
0: Where are you from? Where were you born?
1: Minnesota, yeah.
0: Did you go to school there?
1: Yeah.
0: How far did you get through school?
1: Oh, I got all the way.
0: Did you?
1: Yeah.
0: High school?
1: Yeah.
0: Did you go to college at all?
1: Not really, no.
0: Then you kind of got on the road, huh?
1: Well, I wouldn't call it on the road. I got on, you know. Got on somewhere.
0: I did it.
1: Whatever.
0: When did you start writing original tunes?
1: Well, I started writing, you know, a long time ago. You know how you write when you write these insane things down? You know, when you really don't know what else to do? That's when I started writing. I started writing songs. That's a different story, you know. I started writing songs after I heard Hank Williams.
0: Hank Williams?
1: Yep.
0: He really inspired you.
1: Yeah.

0: Talk to me a little bit about Dylan. I'd like to know a little bit of your thoughts about his genius.
1: I think he's the equivalent of Shakespeare of this generation.
0: History will show him that way.
1: Yeah, that's what I think. I think you have to look at his works as, you know, quotable English, just like Shakespeare is quoted. And I think that he's quoted just the same way for this generation. I remember my mother coming in my room and ripping the tone arm off the record from like Dylan's third album. And I was already in the music business, and I said to myself, this guy's going to be huge.
0: When you look back on your career, how are you feeling about it now?
1: I think it was a wonderful thing. I think I was very lucky to have done what I did in my life, and I just didn't get paid for it. I mean, when I started, I'm fond of saying that I was 10% talent and 90% ambition. And now I feel like I'm 90% talent and 10% ambition.
0: Well, there's another part of that that I was going to say, that I think it's also, you seem to have had a knack for saying or playing or initiating the right thing at the right moment.
1: Well, I didn't look at it like that. I looked at it as if I wanted to turn the rest of the world on to the music that I liked. And that was my approach. So I didn't think it was the right thing at the right time at all. I just thought, this is music that I like, and so this is what I do.
2: Mm-hmm. 86846, we're rolling on one.
3: Oh, okay, wait.

0: I know you wouldn't know, be cognizant of it at that time, but like, say, handing Dylan the little siren whistle was genius in its way because you were having fun. And he was one of those guys who...
1: Yeah, but that song would have been great without it. That's just a little, you know, it's a little trinket. It's a little side thing.

0: I can't try it again.
1: Well, I'm saying the music was important. The whistle, you know, it would have been great without the whistle.
0: No, that's right. That's a little acoustic. Yeah, that's good. Go ahead.
1: The musicians were very important. Chemistry, especially on Blonde on Blonde, because that was a much more thought-out record than Highway 61 was.
2: But Highway 61 was so much fun. Sounded like it anyway.
1: It was quite chaotic and disorganized. Obviously, if I could walk in off the street and play on it.
2: Yeah.
1: But Blonde on Blonde, which I like better, was amazing musicians and a tremendous chemistry. I can't believe, you know, when I hear it, that I was 22 and that's me playing on it.
2: You're astounded, too.
1: I am. I mean, there are some things I couldn't play any better today. I'm a much better organ player today. But I just played some really good things on that.
2: Well, that's, again, that feel, that or that thing that you just knew at the right time what to do.
1: Well, that's what I was good at. That's what God blessed me with, that, the ability to do that.
2: Maybe when you say the musicians were perfect in that Blonde on Blonde, is that Dylan's doing?
1: I think that had nothing to do with Dylan. I think the producer selected the absolute correct musicians for that session, and that's why it's so good.
2: Does Dylan control those sessions a lot, or does he take a lot from his musicians?
1: What does control mean?
2: Tell you what to do, what to play, what not to play?
1: No, there's none of that. There didn't have to be because they were so good. When you say, you know, you knew how to play the right thing in the right place, every single musician on that session knew how to do that. They didn't even know who he was. He was off their radar. They were just hired to play, and this guy came in and he had these songs. And that's what they played.

0: Bob, you said when you always do your words first and you think of it as music. When you do the words, can you hear it?
1: Can I hear it?
0: Can you sort of hear what music you want with when you do your words?
1: Oh, yes.
2: Do you hear any music before you have words? Do you have any songs that you don't have words to yet?
1: Sometimes on very gentle instruments, not on the guitar, though. Maybe something like the harpsichord or the harmonica or auto harp. I might hear some kind of melody or tune, which I would know the words to put to.
2: You'd say that.
1: Yes, not with the guitar though. The guitar is too hard an instrument. I don't really hear many melodies based on the guitar.
3: Do you sit down just to write a song, or do you just write it on inspiration?
1: I more or less write it on a lot of things.
2: What poets do you dig?
1: Oh, Rambo, I guess. W.C. Fields. The family, you know, the trapeze family in the circus? Smokey Robinson. Allen Ginsberg. Charlie Rich is a good poet.
4: In a lot of your songs, you're hard on a lot of people. Like in Like a Rolling Stone, you're pretty hard on the girl. And in Positively Fostered, you're pretty hard on the supposed friend. Are you hard on them because you want to torment them, or because you want to change their lives and make them know themselves?
1: I want to needle them.

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1: We were evolving our own sounds, but also, of course, we were learning to play the bloody instruments. It was an inevitable development. Yeah, I think it shows through that period.
2: Pink Floyd was not a band that sprung out into the world fully formed. From their start as a college band in the mid-1960s, Pink Floyd evolved over the years to become what it is. For the next hour, we'll hear how the band came together and more from drummer and founding member Nick Mason. I'm Craig Bailey. Welcome to Creation, the early years of Pink Floyd.

0: Nick Mason met Roger Waters and Richard Wright at Architecture College.
1: I do remember our first meetings because we didn't immediately bond and go. It wasn't like the Monkees and we all became great friends immediately. As far as I remember, Roger tried to borrow my car and I wouldn't lend it to him. And Roger tried to get a cigarette from Rick and Rick wouldn't give him a cigarette. So the omens were not good initially. Eventually, someone asked us if we would play a couple of songs that he'd written, and he wanted to play them to a publisher. And so we learnt these songs and obviously sort of became a band because of learning these songs. And the publisher said the songs were quite good, but the band was truly dreadful, which of course fired us to greater things. Apart from anything else, college was free and you were given a grant. So I remember the day the grant came through for Roger and we went down Tottenham Court Road and bought a bass guitar with it. And the change we used to buy a curry, I think.

0: Syd Barrett joined the band in 1965. Nick Mason.
1: What happened was that they knew Syd from Cambridge. Or not they, Roger in particular knew him. And he was rated as one of the sort of bright young musicians in Cambridge. And he was coming to London to go to art school. So there was a big arrangement, really, that Syd would join the band. And, of course, this is what transformed us from just being a sort of, you know, do the odd cover song or whatever, into actually having a repertoire of original songs.
0: At first, they called themselves the T-Set, then found out that name was taken. They switched to the Pink Floyd sound, taken from two blues musicians, Pink Anderson and Floyd Council. Eventually, they removed sound from the name.
2: These are the Pink Floyd, and this is called Flaming. Very strange, ethereal sound.

0: Flaming, played by Pink Floyd on John Peel's BBC show. Pink Floyd's audience grew in London in the mid-1960s, where the drug of choice was LSD. They played psychedelic music along with elaborate light shows at underground clubs like the UFO. EMI Records signed the group in early 1967.
1: Almost immediately what happened was that we did some shows in London.
0: Nick Mason.
1: Our career began to take off. We got a record deal. And we were immediately put in the back of a transit van and sent all round the north of England. So while all these hippies were dressing in flowered trousers and wandering around the streets of London smoking dope, we were somewhere on the M5 on our way to Birmingham to play at some top-ranked ballroom where the audience were hoping a soul band was turning up and were bitterly disappointed when we appeared. To try and give you a sort of handle on where England was at in the sort of early 67 or whatever, we did one show. We were a support band to quite a big raft of entertainers, and it was in Suffolk somewhere, I think, or Essex. Anyway, we were sort of first or second on the bill, and then Cream were on after us, and then after Cream was Jimi Hendrix, and then after Jimi Hendrix was Gino Washington and the Ram Jam Band, who were the biggest, you know, the biggest act in England at the time, playing Otis Redding songs. We were playing London at this time, but we'd only be playing, let's say, once a week in London and another 6 days of the week around the country. And the London shows would be far more partisan because they'd be the UFO Club in Tottenham Court Road or places like that, which had a very specific audience that was... that was our fan base, really. So that was great. But as I say, once a week isn't really good enough if the other 5 days are full of disapproving...

0: a bit of Matilda Mother, played by Pink Floyd. You're listening to Creation, the Early Years of Pink Floyd. I'm Craig Bailey. Pink Floyd's debut album was The Piper at the Gates of Dawn. Drummer Nick Mason.
1: The Piper at the Gates of Dawn consists of virtually entirely Sid's songs, apart from Interstellar Overdrive, which is sort of the four of us basically improvising, and Doctor Doctor, which is not one of Roger's strongest songs, but and not really an indicator of how great his songs would become. I mean, the funny thing with Sid's songwriting is that actually it encompasses quite a broad range of sort of genres almost, you know. So you've got these rather whimsical things, sort of pastoral, the gnome, bike, scarecrow, which are, you know, very English accent songs about rural life and sort of musings almost. And then you've got Astronomy Domine, which is a full-on sort of rock space moment, but it's still quite structured, unlike Interstellar Overdrive, for instance, which was basically an opportunity for improvising. So it's very hard to, you know, if you're trying to look for who Sid is through his songwriting, it's complicated because it covers so many different areas almost.
0: Before the album came out, the band released a couple of singles. The first was Arnold Lane.
1: In some ways, it's a funny song. It's a sort of true story. Arnold Lane was this guy in Cambridge who'd keep stealing underwear, ladies' underwear from the washing lines. And I didn't feel it was particularly shocking or was going to affect the morals of the young generation. But still surprised that the BBC saw fit to ban that, which was then one of the pirate stations followed suit. Whereas 6 months later, they were very happy to play Walk on the Wild Side by Lou Reed. But that's English morals for you.

0: Arnold Lane, played by Pink Floyd. The second single that Pink Floyd released in 1967 was See Emily Play, drummer and founding member Nick Mason.
1: I think it is about a girl that Sid knew. It was just, it's really, I suppose you'd say, a love song of sorts. But it was important for us because it was not banned by the BBC and did become a hit. Sadly, not a number one, because at the same time Procol Harum had released White Shade of Pale, and week after week we used to think, well, surely that'll now be dropping and we might go up a notch. But it was an interesting song because it was very, obviously, really important to us in terms of being successful. And it uses some recording techniques that we'd not come across before. And I think it was Joe Boyd who'd done this this double-speed piano in the middle of it, which we'd never really encountered that sort of business of being able to manipulate the sound to that extent. So that was a really useful sort of moment where you realise that there's so many possibilities in a recording studio. I think that was one of the great things that EMI did for us when they put us into Abbey Road, was they let us learn there. You have to remember that at this point in time, I mean, I know a number of my contemporaries who were in successful bands, but were never even allowed in the control room. The engineer and the producer would more or less get them to play the song and then send them off to the pub, and then they would work on how to assemble it. Whereas Abbey Road and EMI absolutely understood that we wanted to learn about how the studio worked. They weren't always keen for us to sort of touch everything, but they absolutely showed us how things worked and eventually were very happy to let us manipulate the faders or do whatever it was.

See Emily Play by Pink Floyd. Coming up, more stories from Nick Mason and a lot of music. I'm Craig Bailey, and you're listening to Creation, the Early Years of Pink Floyd. Welcome back to Creation, the Early Years of Pink Floyd. I'm Craig Bailey.

0: Pink Floyd's main songwriter and frontman, Syd Barrett, began to behave erratically. Sometimes he'd miss a show or just stare off into space. Syd's childhood friend, David Gilmour, was brought into the band to help as guitarist and singer. They began working on their second album, A Saucerful of Secrets. It included Syd's last song for the band, drummer Nick Mason.
1: Well, with Jug Band Blues, Syd said that what he wanted was a proper silver band. It's a very distinctive sound. I mean, these bands were sort of, there's not so many around, but they tended to be based around factory workers, either that or the Salvation Army. It's this very distinctive sort of band made up entirely of wind instruments. And I don't know who booked them or where they came from or whatever, but they were brought into the studio and set to work. And it's a curiously mournful sound, isn't it? And very, very distinctive. It's

0: joke. Jug Band Blues, played by Pink Floyd. Because of the way he was acting, the relationship between Syd Barrett and the rest of the band got worse and worse. They tried in their own way to figure it out. Founding member Nick Mason.
1: Well, rather badly, I would say, how we dealt with Syd's condition. And Syd was so deteriorating as a member of a band. And we're fond of saying we don't really know what happened, which is true, and saying that we think it was LSD that acted particularly badly on him, which I think is also true. But I also think there's something else there, which is something we'd absolutely never even crossed our minds, which was that actually Syd had decided he didn't want to be in a rock and roll band. Syd actually was a very talented painter, and I think he thought he'd actually like to go back to art school. But this was so impossible for us to grasp that we assumed he must be ill, which, as I say, I think he was as well. So instead of sort of dealing with it in the sensible way, which might have been to say much earlier to him, OK, fine, you do that, we'll carry on, we kept sort of trying to work out what the problem was and make him better by having, you know, taking time off or giving him a rest day or whatever. I mean, when I look back on it, it's sort of ludicrous. But we just didn't know any better at the time. But the fact of the matter is, you tend to start when you're young guys and on your own, and eventually you become, you know, you get married, you have children, whatever, and the relationships change. And of course, it's much easier at the beginning when you share an absolute common goal. And that goal gets a bit fragmented further down the line. You know, different people want different things.

0: with Syd Barrett not part of Pink Floyd, they carried on with David Gilmour.
1: They didn't restart. They actually sort of seamlessly flowed from one thing to another, or perhaps not entirely seamlessly. But basically, it wasn't a restart. It was a transition. It was a fairly rapid transition in terms of live playing, because we did about three or four gigs with five of us playing, and then that was it. But the actual transition musically took, and I would say, about a year, really, from mid-68 to mid-69. David was, the four of us were playing Syd's songs, with David singing Syd's songs, and in some cases even miming to Syd's songs. It's interesting to compare the sort of, or to consider a number of bands where the main man has left, and in some cases the band then disappears, but in other cases it picks itself up and reinvents itself and carries on in the, fond of citing Fleetwood Mac because they had so many people who came and went, but also Genesis. And we were not dissimilar, that we lost our main man, but actually then Rick and Roger and David all eventually stepped up and wrote.
0: Roger Waters and David Gilmour co-wrote a song at the end of 1968 and released it as a single.
2: Hey.

0: Point Me at the Sky, played by Pink Floyd. You're listening to Creation, the early years of Pink Floyd. I'm Craig Bailey. In 1969, director Barbe Schroeder asked Pink Floyd to create a soundtrack to his film More.
1: I think Barbe came to us and said he was a fan and he got this movie. And I think we jumped at it because we were interested in film anyway. But I think also we could see that it would be a really it would suit the way we like to work, because we were not hooked into having to do sort of songs of a classical setup in terms of verse chorus or whatever, middle eight. We were happy to do a sort of 30-second piece of music that had to link a couple of scenes or whatever. And in some cases, the music could be arrhythmic, so it didn't matter. It actually, the timing was not critical. When we did the first Barbe film, we didn't have access to SMPTE code or even time clocks. We'd go into the screening room and simply with a stopwatch note the amount of time that the music was required to cover. And then we'd go away and record it for about that sort of length. And it worked perfectly, actually. Barbe could then edit the film slightly to make sure things fitted properly. It was a relatively easy job.
0: Some of the songs found a new life in Pink Floyd's stage show, The Man and The Journey.
1: Basically, it was the beginning of a sort of the idea of not so much the concept album, but the concept stage show. And The Man and The Journey was really two parts to a live performance that we gave wherever. I can't remember if it's the Albert Hall or the Queen Elizabeth Theatre. It had some songs within it, but actually there were a lot of sort of fairly strange sections to it. So there was the beginning of what became Alan's Psychedelic Breakfast on Medal, where we actually, it was a more elaborate version where there was a percussion piece where we actually hammered a table together by sawing up wood and then nailing it together and then putting a burner on it so that we could boil a kettle, so that the kettle would then whistle in the right key for the next song to start or whatever. I can't, as I say, my memory of it is a little hazy, but it did involve a lot of running around the stage, banging, sawing, shouting, and being incredibly avant-garde.

0: Green is the color, and careful with that axe, Eugene. Performed by Pink Floyd. Coming up, more music from Pink Floyd and conversation with founding member Nick Mason. I'm Craig Bailey, and you're listening to Creation, the early years of Pink Floyd.
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0: Welcome back to Creation, the early years of Pink Floyd. I'm Craig Bailey.

0: On the Highway, performed by Pink Floyd. It's one of many songs recorded for the movie Zabriskie Point that never made it into the film. Drummer and founding member of Pink Floyd, Dick Mason.
1: Well, Zabriskie Point was, by then we were working with Proper Time Code and everything else, but we were also working with a director who was, I won't say less of a fan, but wanted much more control, which meant that even if we'd done a piece of music and it seemed to work, he needed us to do it again and again so that he could then choose one of the versions in order to retain control. We'd do a number of different versions of it, and then he'd end up using the Grateful Dead instead anyway. So it was hard work, Zabriskie Point, but it you know, there were ideas that were developed for Zabriskie that ended up on Dark Side. So nothing is ever wasted. We recycle.

0: The Riot Scene, played by Pink Floyd for the Zabriskie Point soundtrack. It never made it into the film, but became the basis for the song Us and Them on the album Dark Side of the Moon. Pink Floyd's sound grew and changed through the late 60s and early 70s. Drummer Nick Mason.
1: We were evolving our own sounds, but also, of course, we were learning to play the bloody instruments. You know, at the point at which we signed our record contract, I'd played a bit of drums, but only a bit. I mean, but 2 years later, I'd done, 250 shows and spent I don't know how many hours in the recording studio. So I'd finally learnt how to hang on to my sticks rather than dropping them all the time. It was an inevitable development. Yeah, I think it shows through that period.
0: The band recorded this version of Embryo in 1968 for a record company promotional album.

0: A Bit of Embryo, performed by Pink Floyd. You're listening to Creation, the early years of Pink Floyd. I'm Craig Bailey. 1970 was also the year that Pink Floyd created Atom Heart Mother, a multi-part instrumental piece. Nick Mason.
1: We always maintained an interest in sort of long-form music, and I think certainly with Saucerful of Secrets, it's one of the tracks that I'm still really rather proud of is the title track.

Childhood's End, performed by Pink Floyd in 1972. Creation, the early years of Pink Floyd, was produced by Paul Chufo for Joyride Media. Our executive producers are Greg Lynn and Eric Molk. Our associate producer is Andy Kahn. All songs on this program can be found on the Pink Floyd Records Sony Music release, Creation, Pink Floyd, the early years, 1967 to 1972. Special thanks go to Paul Losby, Andy Murray, Elena Bello, Joe Greenwood, Tony Smith, Adam Block, Greg Lynn, John Jackson, Charlie Stanford, Elliot Stubbs, Angela Sabetta, Tom Cording, and Fran DeFeo. I'm Craig Bailey, and thanks for listening.

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0: being with us today. We'll be back same time, same place. In the meantime, don't forget, democracy is not a spectator sport. It requires all of us, as Bernie points out over and over and over again. So get out there, get active, tag, you're it. Have a great afternoon. Be good to yourself and the folks around you. Stay safe. Eat your veggies, get your exercise, and I'll catch up with you.
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Greetings and salutations, dear listener. You are tuned into The Liminal Wave, a show between the here and there where we sonically traverse the in-between. I am Cassandra, your musical exploratrice for the next hour, and this week's playlist I am pretty darn stoked to bring to you. You know how sometimes you make a playlist and it's good or it's okay, you know, but then there are times where you compile one and you get goosebumps because it hits just right. And that's how I feel about this one. So let's get into it. Here is Curtis Mayfield with Now You're Gone.

Witch with That's What I Want. Before that, Gaudy and Fragile Hands. So we started the show with Now You're Gone, an absolute groove from Curtis Mayfield. I have been jamming that for a long time now. It is so good. And then we had Nightmares on Wax, Yasiin Bey, and Mos Def with Bang Beyond. Coming up, I have got tracks from Silo, A Soft Spectre, and Buttering Trio. Right now, here are the Mees with Wee Wee Wee.

0: Okay, for now.
1: A gente nunca sabe. Depois
0: vai. Silo and Kaneda with Walk Long. Before that, A Suspector and Gitkin with Eternal Night Sky. And before that, Buttering Trio's track, Love in Music. I am Cassandra, and you are listening to The Liminal Wave.

Flaming Tunes with A to B. Before that, Shay Hazan with Pink Collar. And then right before that, we had A Room Up in the Sky from iDress and the Marias. All right, my fellow Melonauts, we are nearing the end of our journey together this week. If you want to keep up with me outside of Radioland, you can find me on Instagram at @spork_queen. I post lots of stuff there, music-related, art-related, dance-related, whatever I'm vibing on at the moment. And finally, I have an official email address for the show. If you want to send me a message or any song, artist, or label suggestions, you can email me at theliminalwave@outlook.com. Until we meet again, dear listener, au revoir.

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Shake that past out of your mind. 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The Zonial Blues sound from the street, wishing you a clear path from the stings. 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